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We're listening to Dejila from Cora, which is, this is 1998. And so it tells me. We just heard R.E.M.'s These Days from Life's Rich Pageant. We heard Dr. Hook sharing the night together. The Everly Brothers, All I Have to Do is Dream. We heard The Breeders with the song Flipside, little instrumental action there. And we started off the hour with Kendrick Lamar's Institutionalized. Thank you so much for listening. During the summer months, the temperature in Illinois can reach dangerous levels. Extreme heat can be particularly hazardous for children, seniors, those with special needs, and pets. In addition to discomfort and fatigue, high temperatures can cause heat-related illnesses, heat cramps, heat exhaustion, and heat stroke. To protect yourself and others, please familiarize yourself with some of the following guidelines. Know the terms used by the National Weather Service during extreme heat, heat wave, excessive heat watch, heat advisory, and heat index. Stay out of the sun. If you must be in the sun, wear sunscreen, at least SPF 15 and a wide-brimmed hat. Stay in the shade or under awnings as much as possible. Avoid overexertion and strenuous outdoor activities. Wear lightweight, light-colored, loose-fitting clothes that cover as much skin as possible to prevent sunburn. Consume plenty of non-alcoholic, non-caffeinated fluids, even if you don't feel thirsty. Water, diluted juices, and electrolyte solutions are best. Stay away from carbonated drinks. Avoid alcohol. If you are on a fluid-restricted diet or taking diuretics, consult your doctor before exposing yourself to heat. Keep lights in your home low or off. Keep shades drawn and avoid using the oven. Keep rooms well ventilated with air conditioners and fans. Keep your windows open if you don't have air conditioning or a fan. Note that fans will not prevent heat-related illness when the temperature is in the high 90s. Cool down with cool, wet towels and periodic cool baths or showers. Take advantage of cooling centers, public pools, and air-conditioned stores and malls during periods of extreme heat. Exposures to air conditioning for even a few hours a day will reduce the risk for heat-related illness. Closely monitor children, the elderly, or those who require special care during periods of intense summer heat like right now and tomorrow in Chicago. Do not leave children or pets in a closed vehicle even for a few minutes. On a hot day, temperatures inside a closed vehicle can reach 140 degrees to 190 degrees within only 30 minutes. Make a special effort to check on your neighbors during a heat wave, especially if they are seniors, families with young children, people with special needs, or living alone. Seniors and others who may be sensitive to extreme heat should contact friends, neighbors, or relatives periodically throughout the day. And seek help if you feel symptoms of heat-related illnesses. And this is from the extreme heat section at ready.illinois.org. You can find a lot of information there, specifically after a disaster or general hazards. They also have weather, tornadoes, power outage has a section, nuclear power plants has a section. So some information there for this crazy, crazy heat that just seems to be taken over. Still taking over here on the airwaves at WZRD Chicago 88.3 FM. 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And I hope it's been a good one for y'all. It's been a good one here. Been crafting some spells, doing some other things. Things that the mind can't imagine, but the wizard can. And we're all wizards, so we all can. Thanks for listening, and keep it tuned. Coming up, we got some stuff coming up. I don't per se want to say. We do have some Ollie Greenish coming up, some Lucinda Williams coming. I got some Ween to the right of me that I might just put on right now on WZRD Chicago.
free, free, free form.

My poem is called Confusion. I love my life. It's full of hearts and flowers. I hate my life. It's full of meanness and demons. I love my life. It's full of the joy God has given me within. I hate my life. It's full of teasing and bullying from people on the outside. Life can be so confusing. One day you my friend, the next day you talk behind my back. My mama said, I love you, baby girl. And the next breath, you get on my nerves. Gone somewhere. Her actions don't match her words. Life is full of ups and downs, but I know that I can make it with all the confidence and the belief I have in myself. As long as I got God, I don't need nobody else. Life can be so confusing. I know sometimes I run my mouth to all of you, but it's only because I feel like I'm not getting no help at all. But now I know I gotta stay in my groove, and soon I'll be just like you. We're all A's, no C's or D's, but I don't want to be a follower, but a leader. But it's hard to become a leader when you don't know how. Like I said, life can be so confusing. I know you afraid to help me because you afraid I'm gonna steal your shine. I ain't here to steal your shine, but to make my own. Just know it's enough radiance for all of us to glow. I stand before you confused no more.

Yes, yes. This is Year of the Cat. Year of the Cat from Al Stewart. We heard Ollie Greenish with Gold Watch Blues. We heard Lucinda Williams with Like a Rose. We heard Ween's Freedom of 76. 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
1: So, I guess the love affair is over?
2: What do you mean?
1: Well, he must be looking to get rid of you if he left you unlocked with the keys in the ignition.
2: He still cares. He's just thoughtless sometimes.
1: Leaving the keys in an unlocked beauty like you, that's an open invitation.
2: Oh! Who's this guy? Keep your hands to yourself, fella.
1: It was nice talking to you.
0: The easiest way to have your car stolen today? 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

The next morning, Oblio noticed that the rock under which they'd slept was in the shape of a giant pointing hand. And there was an inscription on its side which read, "Destination Point." So they set off in the direction indicated by the hand, and before long, they found themselves on a road which led them out of the pointless forest and on through the pointed hills and valleys until finally they paused. And in the distance, they could see the spires and the steeples of the land of Point. Now, when the townspeople heard that Oblio and Arrow had returned, they ran out to the edge of town.

Welcome to July 1st on this Wizard Wednesday. So excited right there. I was. Today in history in 1963, the zip code's rocky introduction. On this day in 1963, the U.S. Post Office Department debuted the zip code, and it ushered in the age of electronic mail sorting. Americans were reluctant at first. They'd barely gotten used to telephone area codes. It took almost 3 years for enough people to embrace the five-digit code for electronic scanning to be widely deployed. But once those mechanized optical scanners got going, they could fly. They could fly, sorting 36,000 pieces of mail an hour. In 1983, the USPS added the Zip Plus 4. Born on this day in 1961 was Princess Diana, who was widely admired for her charity work and style, and her 1997 death caused a massive outpouring of grief. In 2004, iconic American motion picture and stage actor Marlon Brando, the most celebrated of the method actors, died at the age of 80. In 1997, the Crown Colony of Hong Kong officially reverted to Chinese sovereignty, ending 156 years of British rule. In 1690, in the Battle of the Boyne, King William III of England defeated former King James II, who was attempting to take back the throne. And lastly, in 1979, Sony began selling its Walkman, a portable cassette player, an international sensation, if you will. And the device, of course, changed the way people listen to music, as it for sure did. Those are some of the things that happened here on July 1st. Willie Dixon was also born today in 1915. So, some good stuff there. Hope you're enjoying the good stuff, nodding your head saying, yeah, that is good stuff. Wow, thanks. And thank you. Thank you, in truth. A warm, warm wizard welcome to the 8 o'clock hour here in the Central Time. Thanks so much, and keep it tuned. We'll keep it running here. Believe that.

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A weird feeling. I just can't shake this feeling off, how you hurt me and made me feel bad. I asked you, yeah, you do, when you said, I love you. I'm sorry for that. I still can't shake this feeling off. Maybe some orange juice would do the trick. Maybe some milk and cookies. Or just a chance to write my feelings. Or maybe some TV after the kids are in bed. Why is it you hardly help me with the kids? I'm always either cleaning, cooking, making sure the kids meet their needs, go to school, etc. And you come home after a long day's work. By the time they take a bath, you are passed out on the couch. I just can't shake this feeling off. A Kimberly Rose poem there. Interesting stuff. A weird feeling, that's that one's called. Doing some cool poetry searches here on the crystal ball thing that the wizards use here. You're tuned in on this Wizard Wednesday, July 1st, 2026. Thank you so much for staying tuned in, or if you just tuned in, welcome. We had some good stuff going there. We got some good stuff still going now. We just heard Radiohead's Present Tense from A Moon-Shaped Pool. We heard their Pretenders with Thumbelina. Bob Marley and the Wailers with Punky Reggae Party. We heard DJ Bolero with Boleros de Oro Nortienos. We heard Harry Reser with the Stephen Foster melody. We heard Link Ray with Marianne Pinback's Syracuse. Soup John Stevens' Christmas in July and Buddy Knox' Party Doll. All here, all on WZRD Chicago. Let's get grooving, let's get the arms loose, let's get this thing going real quick.

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Many things from hazards to plan and prepare information, multimedia information, videos, all that stuff. All of your important topics to get you covered no matter the situation. Before this, we heard Elvis Costello's Less Than Zero, Mac DeMarco's Rock and Roll, John Prine with A Good Time, 22 Degree Halo with Bird Sanctuary. We heard a little bit of McCoy Tyner's Vision before that. I had tried to mix and I couldn't do it. The heat got to me, I suppose. We heard Radiohead's Present Tense. We heard The Pretenders with Thumbelina. Good stuff there. Stuff that I may have already repeated. It is 8:46 in the PMs in the Central Time Zone in the lair of WZRD, Chicago. We are having a good night. Hope you are too. Sun has gone down. It's getting dark outside and you're tuned in to WZRD. And thank you for doing so. Coming up, more freeform tunes, more tunes, some other things, maybe some wacky things, maybe something that you'll enjoy. Maybe it's as much as I enjoy you listening right now. Thank you so much for staying tuned in to WZRD Chicago 88.3 FM.

0: haven't talked to him, but he looks pretty down.
1: He looks pretty down.
2: Yeah, well, maybe we should cheer him up then.
0: What do you suppose we should do?
2: Well, does he like...

0: Chip, come here, come here, come here.
1: Wow, look at her.
0: I know.
1: Man, I've never seen Sharon look so bad before.
0: I did once before, but this is pretty bad.
1: Yeah, what do you think she got up to last night?

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1: Hello to everyone at NEIU. My name is Tylon Hudson, and I am a resident of the prison industrial complex, Stateville. 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My studies comprise of public health with a concentration in the epidemiology of diabetes and hypertension within marginalized and rural communities. 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Each of us comes from different backgrounds, such as entrepreneurship, carpentry, urban life, construction, and like myself, the medical field. 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My ID number is R56549. We hope that you accept our invitation, and please take good care of you, your mental health, and physical health. I pray for you all, and God bless you all. Thank you.

0: On December 8th, 2019, Taquan Michael Manny was gunned down and shot 10 times to death. He was just blocks away from his home on the south side of Chicago. I still remember reading Fox 32 Chicago News headlines the next day. It said, one killed, 14 wounded in Chicago weekend shooting. I also remember reading the description describing what happened to him. It said, Taquan Manny was on the sidewalk about 11:40 a.m. Sunday in the 8700 block of South Low Avenue when someone walked up to him and fired shots at him. Chicago police and the Cook County Medical Examiner's Office said he was taken to the University of Chicago Medical Center where he did not make his injuries. He lived in that same neighborhood, they said. Today's episode, I sit down with my mother to talk about the life of her son, my brother, Taquan Manny.
1: What was he like as a kid?
2: As a kid, he loved outside. It was just fun to be around. He would laugh, dance, you know. He was okay kid. Typical, you know, kid, teenage, you know, kid. Yeah.
1: What was he like as a teenager?
2: He was different as a teenager. He got that, you know, he was doing things that I didn't like, but, you know, he knew it wasn't right and he got back on track. He did.
1: What were some of the things? Why do you think he became like bad or defiant or like acting out?
2: For one, I think he was acting out because his father, he didn't have his father in his life. And you know, just the crowd you be with, you know, he was hanging with the wrong. I don't think that it was a wrong crowd, but the neighborhood and I think that he had, you know, as black men, you have to defend yourself and have that guard up at all times. So I think that's what happened.
1: What were some of the things he was doing?
2: Robbing people, things like that, things that I didn't like. But, you know, if you have, you know, people in your ear, like me, telling him what to do and things right, I think he was an okay boy because he would always listen to me. You know, and I told him a lot of things, you know, that I didn't like. And, you know, he never lied to me about if I heard something. He never lied. He just said, yeah, Ma, I did do that. But if he didn't do it, he was firm that he did not do it. And it came out to be that he really didn't do it. You know, so, yeah.
1: For, like, his overall life, what are some of the memories that you remember most about him?
2: Just being silly, laughing, dancing. Always got a crowd around him. Just being him, you know, he was a fun person to be around. He would dance, you know, dance, and he might not know how to dance, but he would dance, you know.
1: What were some of the biggest challenges that you had raising him?
2: Nothing scared him. He wasn't a scared person. And he was a person that whatever he say, he meant it, you know. That's, you know, and I used to always tell him, like, you know, Taquan, don't. But he, whatever he meant it, and he didn't take it back. He meant whatever he said.
1: What are some of the things you think he loved the most?
2: His family. Yeah. Friends. Family, friends. Yeah.
1: You
2: want to
1: take a break?
2: Yeah, me too.
1: So what is the story about, from what you know, about what happened to him and how he got killed?
2: Oh, there's so many stories. I really don't know. You know, he means so much. I heard so much when he passed and so many different stories till, you know, I kind of like sometimes blocked it out because it was just too much. Because it was really messing with me mentally, you know, when you lose somebody and then you get on Facebook and you see a lot of stuff, you know, it really mess you up mentally. because you're trying to get the right story, but then you're trying to heal and overcome what you've been hurt about. And then you got to hear all different stories from people. And it's like, sometimes you just got to block that negativity out so you can be able to heal of what you was hurting with, because as a mother, that's the worst pain, you know? So I had to block that out. I just blocked out a lot of stuff that I heard. YouTube, I blocked that out. It was just a lot that I heard, different stories, and I just blocked it out.
1: So what do you think happened?
2: He left here about 8:30 that morning. And the way he looked, you know, he said hi to all of us, and the way he looked, it was something that was bothering him that day. And I always played that in my head. I had told him, I said, Taquan, you know, me and Tasha are going to go to work. Don't leave that front door unlocked. Just go through, you know. So he didn't do that. So when I called him, he was at home eating because Nino had made him some breakfast. And when I talked to him, he said, Mom, I'm good. I'm watching online order. I'm going to take me a nap. Within 15 minutes, they was calling me, telling me he was on the ground. I don't understand that. I really think that he got set up in my heart. I really think that. I really think he got set up. I really do. I had a lot of suspicions about people, and I don't know who called him out there. I really want to know, why did he go back outside? Because he was in the house, and I don't know who got him to come back outside, or did he just go because he was born in the house? I just don't know why he went back out. And his voice was very strange than it usually was that day. And I said, and the last thing he said to me, he said, Ma, I love you. I'll see you when you get here. And I said, okay, TQ, I love you too. And we hung up. And then when I got the phone call, I said, well, let me call his phone because he'll answer for me. If he don't answer, then that's him, you know, because his face was laid. They knew it was him, but I wanted to just call to see. And when I was calling, I could hear the police officer, like, his phone lighting up. That was me calling. So I said, yeah, that's him. I could hear the police doing CPR on him. And I remember this police officer saying that, you know, he was real mad because he said TQ had a mask on and he made him take it off. He covered his face and he made him take it off. And he said, I started to take him in and just let him stay overnight. He said, and I should have did that. I could hear the police hollering and crying. And he was doing CPR at him and he was hollering. I was asking my friend, like, who is that hollering like that? And she was like, that's the police officer. And I'm like, oh my God. Cause I could just hear him say, I just seen him. What the, you know, like, what the hell? Why? And I heard the sirens. And then I told my job, I was at work. I said, I gotta go. But, on my way to the doctor, everybody was calling me and I didn't answer. And then my mom, she called me, and then I couldn't breathe. And my Grandma Brenda was like, Chanel, take your pump. Just take your asthma pump. It might be your asthma. I said, Mom, it's not my asthma. And I took a deep breath and I couldn't breathe. And I think that's when he passed. It was like I was taking my last breath and I couldn't breathe. And I told Grandma Brenda, I said, Taquan, go, Ma. She said, no, he ain't. Don't you say that. I rebuke that in the name of Jesus. But it's like God gave me a sign that he took him. So when I went to the hospital, I just needed the confirmation because I already knew. And I think the hardest thing was I had to go back there and see him. My baby looked like he was in peace. He really did. He had like a little smile on his face. I always told him to always watch his surroundings. I always told him that.
1: Do you think he could have stayed? He could have survived? Or do you think they did everything they could?
2: I think they did everything they could. The way he got shot and they shattered his heart, he couldn't live. When he got shot 10 times, the bullets went in and out. He would have made it. But the bullet that they hit him in his back and he hit his heart, that's what killed him. That last bullet when he fell and they went close to him and killed him. That's how he died.
1: How did you find strength as a mother to live without him after 4 years?
2: It still hurts. The pain don't go away. You know, he always protected us. Just don't feel the same. I learned to cope with it. I learned how to, and I learned that it's okay not to be okay. And I had a lot of shoulda, coulda, would'ves. I always blamed myself for thinking. I had to learn like it wasn't my fault. You know, I couldn't keep blaming myself and then I prayed every day for God to just give me strength every day I woke up because I didn't have it. And I had to make myself get up and go to work and live because I had to always say I still got 2 other kids. So, Chanel, you got to pick yourself up. But it was hard. And even 4 years is hard. The pain never left. I always feel hurt, especially when it's close to his death day, holidays and birthdays. That's when I really feel it, you know.
1: Do you think that you are still currently on a healing journey?
2: Yeah.
1: Where are you in your healing journey?
2: I can cope. I'm not completely there. I don't think I ever will be, but I'm able. I do know he had peace. And I think when I got the confirmation that he was okay, that made me at peace. But if I could have did something differently, I would have. I would have traded my life for him to stay if I had that choice.
0: Thank you for listening to my brother's story. I hope that you got a sense of who Taquan was and that although he made a lot of mistakes, he still had a huge impact over the people around him. Thank you for listening.

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Burned, crucified, junk specters of death sublime, everlasting mind awareness, warrior monks fear.

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0: 18 years of age or older? 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That's dacanola at neiu.edu for the survey link as well as any follow-up questions he may have for you. Gentrification affects all people, some much more than others. Help Daniel and the NEIU Health Sciences Department reveal these true
1: facts. All right. Okay, we're gone. Roll it.

If you've ever used a computer, smartphone, or a gaming system at any point in your life, then you owe a debt of gratitude to Ada Lovelace. Born in Victorian England during the time of the telegraph and the steam engine, she was the architect of the very first computer program. The predecessor to the programs running inside the device where you're watching this video right now. Her father was the famous and often scandalous poet Lord Byron, a man once described as mad, bad, and dangerous to know by one of his many lovers. He married a well-to-do young woman named Annabella, but the honeymoon didn't last long thanks to Byron's reputation for affairs with both men and women. Tired of his misbehavior, Lady Byron left him only a month after their daughter was born, stealing away with the baby as he slept. Ada would never see her father again. News of the scandal traveled quickly through London's high society, making her something of a celebrity, even as an infant. It was rare for girls in Victorian England to receive advanced schooling, since most people believed women were intellectually inferior to men and destined only for marriage and children. But Lady Byron was an unusually well-educated woman whose love of mathematics had once inspired her husband to call her the Princess of Parallelograms. She encouraged her daughter to pursue math and science, but frowned on poetry, imagination, or really anything that reminded her of her wayward husband. At the age of 17, Lovelace met the mathematician Charles Babbage for the first time, a brilliant but eccentric man whose passion for math and science matched her own. He was eager to share his plans for an ingenious machine that could compute and print tables of mathematical information. Although he hadn't actually built the device, he invited Lovelace and her mother to view an early prototype. Ada was immediately intrigued by the inventor, the invention, and the beautiful mathematics contained within its gears. Despite a 25-year age difference, she and Babbage started exchanging letters and quickly struck up a close lifelong friendship. Although she ultimately married a nobleman, her correspondence with Babbage continued and grew so intimate that some wonder whether there was a secret romance between them as well. Soon, Babbage conceived of an idea for a new and more sophisticated calculation device that he called the analytical engine. It could make more complex calculations and also contain two components that he called the store and the mill, or what later computer scientists would call the memory and the CPU. Lovelace saw the incredible potential of the device and wanted more people to know about it. So in 1843, she translated an academic paper about the analytical engine from French to English. In the process, she not only discovered a serious error in Babbage's calculations and helped him fix it, she also annotated the document with her own insights into the machine. These notes ended up being three times longer than the original article and turned what could have been a simple translation into one of the most important documents in computer history. In what would be called Note G, Lovelace made a profound conceptual leap whose implications would not be fully understood for almost 100 years. In her notes on the engine, Ada created an algorithm to demonstrate exactly how it could be used to compute a complex number sequence. Although neither she nor Babbage realized it at the time, this was something far more important than an academic reflection on the potential of the engine. It was the first computer program, and she'd written it. While Babbage viewed his invention as little more than an elaborate calculator, Lovelace saw something more, a revolutionary machine that could weave information the way a loom might weave an intricate pattern and create a new science unto itself. Her descriptions of the device not only foresaw the development of computer graphics and digital music, but include surprisingly philosophical mentions of truth and beauty. Despite her mother's efforts to stifle her sense of poetry, she saw the possibilities of the analytical engine in visionary metaphorical terms, and it opened a door into the future. The paper, along with her copious notes, was published in 1843, and Lovelace signed it with the initials AAL, hoping to conceal both her famous name and her gender. In the same year, one of her letters to Babbage mentions feeling very ill. She had suffered from poor health throughout her life, which male doctors insisted was the result of scientific work that was just too taxing for the weak feminine intellect. They insisted she was sick because of her intellectual overexertion. Needless to say, they were wrong. At the age of 36, she was diagnosed with cancer and died soon afterwards. Although Lovelace is now widely credited as a pioneer of computer science, her legacy is not uncontroversial. Lovelace spent most of her life being undervalued and condescended to by men, and her work has sadly faced the same issues in the modern era as well. Although there's some academic debate about whether her algorithm was truly the first computer program in the modern sense of the word, other critics have tried to dismiss her accomplishments entirely. They suggest that she simply did not have the knowledge to write a program, or that Babbage wrote the notes himself and she just put her name on them. One particularly uncharitable historian went so far as to call her mad as a hatter and claim that she contributed little to Babbage's work except trouble. Babbage, a genius in his own right, had very different words to say about the fellow scientist he knew and respected so well.
In a letter to a friend, he called Lovelace an enchantress who has thrown her magical spell around the most abstract of sciences and grasped it with a force few masculine intellects could have exerted. After reading her notes on his work, he was astonished and wrote back in admiration, saying, "All this was impossible for you to know by intuition, and the more I read your notes, the more surprised I am at them and regret not having earlier explored so rich a vein of the noblest metal." In the end, Babbage never actually built a complete version of his analytical engine, though he's still widely credited as the inventor of the first computer. But in Lovelace, we find not just the first programmer, but the first person to foresee the digital future. And despite the best efforts of her naysayers, she remains something truly remarkable. A person who looked at a calculator and saw the computer age.

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The People's Music School has been supporting Chicago's youth for over 40 years with a mission to provide free music education to those that cannot financially afford it. 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You can also email Director of Development Renee Davis at renee.davis@peoplesmusicschool.org.

music.

Hello, this is WZRD Chicago. I am going to step in for this late night slot. So for today, we will be having some, for tonight, we will be having someone on air this late night. I hope you enjoy it, and I hope we get started on a good route, since this was something I would have been thinking about. I have not pulled any physical media yet. As a reminder, I will be starting off with Spotify because I want to get some of our physical media out and running. But I would like to say that as a reminder that Spotify and other, a lot of these streaming services especially do not pay their creators well. I'm using Spotify as a means to get some of this new music out. However, I would recommend if you hear something you like on Spotify, we do have, I believe our Spintron does record most of my Spotify, so you are welcome to go to spinatron.com/WZRD Chicago to look at the song. Here, you like the artist, you can go look up the artist, support them in any way you can outside of just Spotify. Tell a friend, thank them on social media, even buy their merch, buy their physical CDs, something outright to support them directly. So now we will be, this will should only be for a few minutes, so I hope we can get some physical media on.

All right, I managed to get set up in a good time, so how about we get going on some CDs? Those first two songs, the first one was, let's see, what was recently played? It was called Boom Boom Boom, made by someone who's more popular on YouTube called Kira. And the next one was You Are Loved by Set It Off. Even though it's more of a popular artist, I do feel like now more than ever, people out there need to hear that there is always, there are people who will look at you positively, that it, as it says, you are loved. So we will be switching on to some physical media. Starting up is by the Every Glacier is One More Day.

And as that finishes up, that was Atena and the Lizard Boys, and the song was The Failure. So we got a public service announcement coming from the city of Chicago, especially with these high heats. We got the heat relief city cooling centers. During the summer months, the Chicago Department of Family and Support Services operates 6 cooling centers located inside of the city's community service centers. There are also various other locations for residents to find relief during the extreme heat, including libraries, police stations, or other structures that are made available after hours, on weekends, or on holidays as conditions warrant. There are also 21 senior centers in the city that are also offering cooling centers for seniors. The Garfield Center at 10 South Kedzie is open to connect residents to emergency shelters 24 hours a day, 7 days a week. Now, if any time you are out and you need out around Chicago and you need a cooling center, you can call 311 to find the nearest available cooling center. The DFSS cooling centers are 9 a.m. to 5 p.m. Monday through Friday. However, hours and days of service could be extended under extreme conditions. Other city facilities may be designated as cooling centers after hours, on weekends, or holidays. For the most current cooling center information at any time, call 311. And the DFSS cooling centers listed are Englewood Community Service Center, which is located at 1140 West 79th Street, Garfield Community Center, Community Service Center, located at 10 South Kedzie, King Community Service Center, located at 4314 South Cottage Grove, Trina Davila Community Service Center, located at 4312 West North Avenue, and 2 other locations, including North Area Community 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These are all available for someone from 9 a.m. to 5 p.m. Another one that has opened through this heat wave is, let me just double check that actually. Due to this extreme heat warning, just today we saw temperatures over 100 in the fields. So some of these cooling centers include Englewood Center, as mentioned, as well as the Salvation Army. If you are close to the suburbs or if you find one, they are available as cooling centers. Then the other ones are located in Cook County. All the cooling centers in Cook County include the courthouse, open just as this heat wave goes by. So it is for July 2nd, which is Skokie Courthouse, Maywood Courthouse, and Markham Courthouse. But as well, there are several. There's a Barrington Main train station as well. For more information, you can go to cookcountyillinois.gov/service/cooling centers or Google cooling centers, Cook County of Illinois, as well as you can go to the chicago.gov website to find cooling centers available as well. Or again, if you are in Chicago, you can call 311. Remember, another tip is make sure you bring cold water and especially in this extreme heat, they do say avoid alcoholic beverages, coffee, tea, and sodas. If you can avoid it, avoid going outside. If you don't have air conditioning, remember, you want to keep your shades drawn and blinds closed. But if you can, open up the windows to get that airflow going. Keep lights off if available. Try not to use your oven or stove if possible. And don't leave pets or kids or anyone else in a parked car for as little as possible. Remember that there are several
libraries are considered cooling centers as well. Now, we will be moving on to another CD I got, which was Super Electric by Stereolab. That is up next.

All right, and another for something to do, hopefully this heat wave will be gone by then, is on Monday, July 6th, located at the Albany Park, Chicago Public Library. They have Maker Mondays on from 2 to 4 p.m. at 3401 West Foster Avenue. They have an event where you can learn how to use a 3D printer, vinyl cutter, and digital camera, and more. And this is aimed from 10 to 19-year-olds to be able to try doing some different forms of art, whether that because their description reads, "Are you curious about the cool tech in our teen space? Come visit and play with our 3D printer, vinyl cutter, digital cameras, and more in our teen space. No experiences necessary, just your curiosity." This is not something that you have to register for, and this is happening all of July. So every Monday at July from 2 to 4 p.m. at the Albany Park, Chicago Public Library, they do have Maker Monday. So if you know anyone, again, aimed at ages 10 to 19, who wants to try and experiment with 3D printers, with making 3D designs, with cutting with vinyl cutters or digital cameras, they will have people at the library there to help teach you. Now, coming up at around, I'm gonna put around midnight, I am going to be doing a bit of a. I've often mentioned how I dislike Spotify. I found a video that a chunk of it does go into Spotify and exemplifies why I do not personally like Spotify, despite it being the go-to platform. So I will be talking about that. However, since I am here, I am available for calls. So if you are curious about calling to request a song, if you happen to be up tonight and want to hear your song on the radio, granted, it is a safer air song, and again, guarantees are not, I cannot guarantee anything, but you're welcome to give me a call at 773-442-4578. This goes to WZRD, where I can take a call while I'm here. Now, we will be going to another CD. One of my favorite things about doing stuff here is I get to look through their massive CD collection. Coming, this isn't even half of it, one of the records half, but coming from our CD collection is How Long by the band Charlottesville. So we will be, and then after that, there is going to be Ready Made, Night Sky of Evil Signs. And if you are curious about what songs have been played on WZRD, you can go to spinatron.com/WZRD.

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0: All right, taking us exactly to midnight. This comes from a longer video called "The Music Industry is Broken." This is this portion. The whole video is by a YouTuber named Drew Gooden, who does cite his how he gets a lot of this information. But this specific section is about Spotify. It does go into more details and other issues, such as many people who have gone to live concerts know, the Live Nation and Ticketmaster issues, record labels. But this one in particular is just about Spotify. So I will be playing about a 10-ish minute clip, and then I will talk more about it. Because remember, WZOD exists to help promote music that someone may not otherwise hear. Our goal is to play nothing that's too popular to elevate those who may not have their chance on the radio. So this highly, I feel like the issues with Spotify highly reflect that. So the video.
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0: to the current state of music than the company that fundamentally changed the way we listen to it. My main source for a lot of the information in this video is this book by Liz Pelly called Mood Machine. And I would say my biggest takeaway is that Spotify has never, at any point, cared about artists. In fact, they've routinely done just about everything they can to both undermine and replace them. I think it's important to point out that the company wasn't even founded with the intention of being a music streaming service. The plan from the beginning was just to make a website that could sell ads. The content used to drive traffic to those ads was almost completely irrelevant.
1: Should it be product search, or should it be movies or audiobooks? And then we ended up with music.
0: The only reason they eventually decided on music was because they felt like there was a market for it. I'm pretty sure if they thought they'd sell more ads on pictures of feet, then that's what they would have done. And maybe I'd still be subscribed. And I don't bring this detail up because this is my first day on Earth and I'm just now learning that businesses like to make money. I know that's usually the case. I just like to point this out because it annoys me how much Spotify's founders have tried to retroactively apply this nobility to their cause.
2: I did this not because I thought we could make a ton of money. I did this because I cared about the problem, right? I cared about music and I cared about compensating artists fairly.
3: The problem was to distribute music, not to give you money.
0: Guys, we were never trying to profit. We just wanted to save the music industry. And I swear, we're gonna start saving it any day now. Now, to be fair, it's easy to overly romanticize the time before music streaming apps, as if back then everything was working perfectly and artists were just raking in revenue left and right. 20 years ago, the industry was struggling. Piracy had become a huge problem. Once people realized they could download a band's entire discography for free, why would they keep spending 99 cents just to buy one song? And unless the plan was to arrest millions of teenagers for using BitTorrent, the most realistic way to counteract this was to create something just slightly more convenient in comparison so that people would see the value in paying for it. The problem for Spotify was that even while that income grew exponentially throughout the early 2010s, they just weren't able to keep enough of it for themselves. Sure, the only reason people use the app at all is to listen to the music that artists put on it, but that doesn't mean they should get most of the money. I won't rest until the guy who said, "What if we put Napster on phone?" is worth $10 billion. Oh, cool, I guess I can rest now. Now, the way monetization works on Spotify is that about 70% of the revenue that's made from subscriptions and advertisements are paid out to music rights holders, while Spotify pays their expenses with the remaining 30%. Now, I want you to remember those two numbers because I'm gonna refer back to them a lot in this video, and I'm gonna show you how that graph has slowly been morphing in the opposite direction. But let's start with the 70%. It's a common misconception that artists on Spotify are paid per stream, when technically that's not true. People often throw around a figure of like 0.3 cents, but that's just an estimate, and it changes all the time. In reality, there's a fixed pool of revenue that gets distributed every month based on the total number of streams across the entire platform. So if an artist were to have 1% of all the streams, they would be owed 1% of all the revenue. This means that while there's obviously a correlation between the amount of plays a song gets and the amount of royalties that artist receives, it's not as if a third of a penny gets deposited into their account every time you press play. Spotify is a zero-sum game, so unfortunately, the more artists who succeed on it, the more the revenue pool gets spread thin. This is where I think they should be taking a much harsher stance than they currently are on AI-generated music. I don't care how much the technology is improving, AI slop is soulless, it's completely unnecessary, and more than anything else, it's theft. The only way it exists at all is because it was trained without consent on decades worth of stolen data. And yet, it is rampant online. Hundreds of thousands of songs are uploaded every single day, and over 40% of those are estimated to be completely AI-generated. Now, I don't want to see AI content anywhere. I have no respect for the people who use it, and I cannot wait for all these companies to run out of money. But at least when like an AI YouTube short blows up, that doesn't financially affect everyone else on the platform. On Spotify though, it does, because again, there's only a finite amount of money to go around. According to a website called sloptracker.org, just the top 10 songs from just 50 AI artists are responsible for millions of dollars being taken away from actual artists. And this is a very small sample size. Now, some people have tried to theorize that these songs could be a low-cost way for Spotify to attempt to recoup some of the royalties they owe. Because if there just so happened to be a song on the platform that Spotify owned the rights to, then that percentage of stream share would get redirected right back into the company. And I'm not accusing them of that, but at the very least, they're certainly not doing anything to stop it. And even if they don't agree that AI art is inherently theft, the way that these artists have become so prominent is extremely suspicious. There's another website called Songstats, which for pretty much every artist artist shows a graph of how their Spotify playlist reach has fluctuated over time. You probably noticed that these tend to be all over the place. For real musicians trying to get their work listened to, it's a roller coaster. It is completely unpredictable. And now let's take some of the top AI artists and look at theirs.
4: Huh. That's an interesting shape. That doesn't look like the other graphs.
0: This is Inley, who currently has about 800,000 monthly listeners. And look at some of the playlists she's been in. Blues Mix, Morning Glow. These are official Spotify playlists. Here's one of the biggest ones I found, Breaking Rust, whose music sounds like it was trained on 30 hours of Chevy truck commercials. Just a few weeks after they released their very first song, they were already on playlists seen by 3 million people. What about The Velvet Sundown, who a lot of people were debating about last summer? Day one! The day they put their music out, they were already in these giant playlists. How is that possible, right? How could anyone look at this and say that it happened naturally? Whether or not Spotify is personally responsible for making these things, they're
5: As a note, because this is a video, so you cannot see, so he has some graphic elements. All the charts start with releasing a music and very, very, very quickly from within days, it goes from zero listeners to about thousands to tens of thousands of listeners almost immediately. It is a sharp spike up. He is showing a graph of that. Just to fill you in, for when he says look at the graph, he's referring to one that looks, that almost looks like a cliffside. It goes from zero all the way up to high popularity almost overnight, which is something that he does show a different graph that shows that most human artists go from zero to like 100 to 1,000 to 10,000. You see that gradual grow rather than that sharp incline.
0: Immediate and completely inorganic rise to fame is suggestive of something that should be against their terms of service. I mean, they remove the music of legitimate artists all the time, usually for much less nefarious statistical anomalies. So why is it that specifically with The Velvet Sundown, they turn the other way? I don't know. I'm just asking questions. Follow-up question. Can you guys watch this brand deal real quick? This video is sponsored. Automatically pause your music when you start into the corner. Now a piece of art to push towards something they call lean back.
5: Sorry about that. That was the YouTuber's brand deal, which I do not think anyone here needs to listen to.
0: Back listening. The idea that music isn't so much a piece of art to be intently listened to, but rather just like a constant hum that plays in the background of whatever you're doing. So they began to curate and promote playlists based on activities or vibes. Are you studying? We have a playlist for that. Going to sleep? We have a playlist for that. Breaking the news to your cousin that even though there's undeniable chemistry between you, the two of you can never be together simply because society deems it wrong. Believe it or not, playlists. The popularization of playlists and the opportunities that emerged for all the artists that got picked to be in them actually changed the way a lot of music got made. Artists would start reverse engineering the writing process to appease the algorithm. Songs got shorter, they got simpler, they would start with the most interesting part because as long as people got through the first 30 seconds, it would count as a play and then your stats would go up. It's too risky to have a slow burn intro because you're just giving the listener more opportunities to skip it. And if they skip it, it tells the algorithm that your song sucks and then they're never gonna put in a playlist and no one's ever gonna listen to it, and you're never gonna make any money, and you're gonna be working at Popeyes forever. But while artists were busy trying to figure out how they could navigate the system, Spotify was hard at work pulling their own strings in the background. In 2017, the same questions started getting asked by more and more people. Who's making all these random-ass songs? Why are they ending up in so many playlists? Artists with a stock photo as their profile picture, with no bio, no website, no contact information, nothing that would indicate they're a real person trying to become a working musician. And yet some of them have songs with tens of millions of plays. Because, like a lot of the AI artists of today, they were snuck into official Spotify playlists. Again, no proof that Spotify is behind any of these. In fact, I've even seen one example of them outright denying it. So, I'm just gonna take their word for it. But I will say, they also denied similar allegations in 2017, and that turned out to be a flat-out lie. No, we don't game the system. Bad people do. and we're good. Turns out,
6: no, actually. Several musicians have since revealed that they used to have a gig with Spotify where they would just record a bunch of like 2 minute long instrumentals that then Spotify would upload to their platform under random pseudonyms.
0: Just a bit of investigation revealed hundreds of artist profiles accounting for millions of dollars in royalty payments that Spotify gets to keep because they're the ones who commissioned it. And it's not like people were going out of their way to listen to these songs. Spotify has the power to force them in front of as many ears as they want. Former Spotify employees have talked about how strongly they were urged to prioritize these songs while curating playlists. Liz Pelly, in her book, uncovered internal documents that showed they even had a name for this: perfect fit content. And by 2023, hundreds of these massively promoted playlists were filled almost exclusively with these kinds of songs. Even weirder, though, the source of a large percentage of this music, a company called Firefly Entertainment, is owned by someone who has a lifelong personal relationship with one of the higher-ups over at Spotify, and he's made hundreds of millions of dollars in streaming revenue the past couple years. That's one hell of a coincidence. Now, an important detail here, and what I hate to admit makes this kind of a smart move on their part, is that the playlists they did this on tend to serve as background noise. So not only are people less likely to notice if a song is not as high of quality, but by nature, these playlists are designed to be listened to for way longer than you would an actual song by an actual artist. Let's say one of your favorite bands just released a new single and you love it. Over the course of a couple weeks, you listen to it like 100 times. But also every night to fall asleep, you put on a gentle ambient piano playlist and let it run for 8 straight hours into the morning. Well, unfortunately, that means that at the end of the month, about 99% of your subscription revenue has contributed to a bunch of anonymous, faceless stock music that you weren't even awake to hear, and the remaining 12 cents goes to your favorite band for them to spend however they want. It's not like real musicians don't make this kind of music. They used to get picked to be on these playlists. This used to be a huge source of traffic and revenue for all of these small independent artists that Spotify pretends to care about, but now they've all been cast aside. They used their music to popularize these playlists before slowly replacing them with songs that they own the rights to. In 2018, they wrote a blog post about this instrumental guitarist named Lance Allen, whose life was changed when one of his songs got picked up by Spotify's Peaceful Guitar playlist. And within a couple of months, he had started earning enough revenue from streaming to pay his mortgage and even buy a new car. He was propped up by the company as an ultimate success story, a personification of this new era of self-sufficient musicians. Now, they ran this blog for two reasons. One, it makes them look good. It helps them brand themselves as the artist empowerment company. Remember when we saved music? Remember when we did that? But the other reason they posted this is because it's an advertisement. If it can happen to this guy, it can happen to you. You just need a little nudge to get started, and we can provide it for you. It was around this time that Spotify started rolling out more promotional features specifically targeted at artists. Marquee ads, playlist pitching, this entire campaign kit that's often presented as more of a necessity than a luxury. They know that a lot of struggling artists are desperate for a break, and by using people like Lance to show that a better future might be possible, they're now able to monetize that desperation. They have made millions of dollars off of independent artists by selling them on a dream. Just a few years after this blog was posted, after using these kinds of stories to advertise their promotional tools, Spotify had all but abandoned people like Lance. In 2023, he took to Twitter to express how impossible it had become for him to compete with the stock music farms taking over the platform. And today, when you look at the same playlist that once helped jumpstart his career, there doesn't seem to be a single real person on it. The final evolution of Spotify flexing their muscles in the face of independent artists was a tool they released in 2020 called Discovery Mode. By opting your songs into it, you increase the likelihood of having them recommended across the app, and in exchange, Spotify gets to keep 30% of your revenue. Pretty quickly, a lot of people in the industry were comparing this to something called payola, a common practice in the 1950s where labels would bribe DJs under the table to play their songs on the radio, gaming the system and making people think they were way more popular than they actually were. Payola became the subject of a bunch of lawsuits, investigations, and even arrests before being outlawed in the 1960s. But like a lot of things that used to be illegal, just give it enough time and someone will find a loophole to make it okay again. The argument that Spotify makes to try and differentiate their program is that you don't have to pay any money up front. You pay on the back end, so it's different. But it works exactly the same way. The order of the transaction doesn't really matter when they've gone on record to brag about how many artists they've gotten to sign up for it and how many hundreds of millions of dollars they've retained as a result.
7: But first, let's talk payola. That's pay for play.
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0: Hey, you can't give money to some website to end up in a playlist. 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
0: Now, you might have been thinking through the past couple of sections, Drew, this is all very interesting, and you're looking weirdly handsome today. But I don't listen to Spotify playlists, so none of this affects me. And it's important to point out that the algorithmic boost given to these songs applies to every method of discovery across the app. So that could be autoplaying after you finish an album, any radio mix from a song or artist, your Discover Weekly, your daily mixes. Hell, even if you just accidentally click the shuffle button twice and turn on this stupid feature, you are being served songs at a disproportionate level. Even though Spotify has long been putting less emphasis in their officially curated playlists and more in their individually generated ones, they're all still made using the same algorithm. An algorithm that is increasingly being influenced by pay-to-play. It's honestly kind of crazy that Spotify is able to monetize the same product in both directions. Listeners have to pay in order to hear music that artists have had to pay in order to be heard. They created a problem in order to sell you the solution. Discovery mode is often described as a win-win for everyone. Even though that's literally not possible, because it's not creating any more revenue, it's just distributing it differently. If it was truly a win-win for both artists and Spotify, well then everyone should sign up for it. But then what would happen if every single artist did? Whatever algorithmic boost they received would then be offset by the fact that somehow everyone else needs to get boosted too. Effectively, nothing would change. Except of course that Spotify would get a 30% discount on every single song that ever plays algorithmically. And from looking into it, it kind of seems like this is already starting to happen. I'm wondering if they reached a point where too many artists signed up for the program and now it's not able to do anything because there simply aren't enough plays to go around. Don't worry though, I can almost guarantee that in the next couple years they're gonna put out some revamped discovery mode. A higher tier of visibility for just a little bit more. Wait, you're still only giving away 30% of your revenue? Yeah, good luck with that, buddy. Everyone else is giving away 80%. In the early days, Spotify was able to use their giant pool of investor money to inflate artist payouts to make it seem like it was worth putting their music here. And so they did. Everyone did. And now they don't have to overpay to convince people anymore. Artists are gonna come here no matter what. They have to. The industry runs through Spotify. Their subscribers have multiplied to unfathomable numbers, while the cost of that subscription has increased every 14 months like clockwork. And yet, individual streams for independent musicians have never been worth less. And now we're at the inevitable part of every tech endeavor's life cycle where the priority moves from gaining market share to strictly profitability at all costs. So they will continue to cut corners and underpay for content and inshitify their product, hoping you're too loyal to take your business somewhere else. Meanwhile, their CEO, who is richer than any musician in the history of the world, has used that fortune to invest over $500 million into a company that makes strike drones for the military. In a world full of terrible corporations run by awful people, Spotify seems determined to vault themselves up to the top of that list. And yet, when it comes to music, they're still not even the biggest source of evil. Historically, music has always been a top-heavy, exploitative industry. Young artists would get signed to aggressively long contracts that they didn't fully understand until years later when it was too late because they were trapped in it. In the 1990s, Prince went through a years-long public dispute with Warner Brothers over creative and monetary disagreements. It got so bad that in protest, he changed his name to an unpronounceable symbol. The label tried to use his publicity stunts to frame him as this like spoiled, crazy diva, but he was just fighting to be paid what he was worth. Sure, he was making a lot of money, but it still paled in comparison to what Warner was profiting off the back of his labor. And when he was finally able to get out of that deal and sell...
5: All right, and that was the Spotify, and a little further than the Spotify. So I had to run around, but that was the Spotify section of Drew Gooden's The Music Industry is Broken. A lot of those issues that were talked about were discussed in the video that I like to highlight. For example, one of the big things he talks about is how they distribute their... One of the things he talks about is how they distribute their profit and how they're deprioritizing real musicians for things they can claim on. Another one is how they are starting that startup program where they give 30% of... The artist gives 30% income, so they pay Spotify, and then you pay Spotify. So I feel like that is something that is definitely a problem. And that is also why when Wizards play music, like, it is a thing that we try and focus on physical media. Because physical media, there's still problems going on there. I will not say it's the perfect solution, but it's something that they get more of the sale. They get more of the cut. They also are allowed to measure their sales better. And it's something you own. It can never be taken off. It can never be restricted. Once you have that physical piece of media, you have it. And that's been the problem. Just today, one of the songs I listened to on Spotify, it got taken off. Why? No one knows. Because I do my best to not use Spotify, but unfortunately, when it's either YouTube or Spotify, people go to Spotify, me included. I'd be disingenuous if I didn't admit that, yeah, I use Spotify too. I'd be disingenuous if I didn't say I buy every single artist on Spotify CD. Sometimes it's due to quantity limitations. Sometimes it's due to, I mean, I am still a college student. So there are times where you can't get the physical media. But that's also why it is important when you are able to support the artists. And he's not the first, he's not the last. Written on September 23rd by John Wilkes on John Wilkes Online, called Why Artists Are Leaving Spotify. It says that oftentimes there's payouts are so small. There's on the John Wilkes article, he has a payout graph. On Spotify, they own per 1,000 streams, they tend to pay out $3 to $5. On Cubiz, Cubiz pays out, which is another streaming service. 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On Tidal, they pay out $12.80 to $13 per 1,000 streams. On Apple Music, it's $10. The only one lower than Spotify is YouTube Music. And that is a problem for people who are just starting out, who might only have a couple hundreds of streams. And as also mentioned in that video, there are issues with AI taking over Spotify. Spotify is starting to put in more and more AI releases, and it is causing problems for them being seen. And because just for information, John Wilkes, for reference, is a English folk singer and guitarist. And the thing has been that he just is not getting enough. He's having all these problems with Spotify, and he's not the only one. All across media, there's more people. Not to mention, there's problems with Spotify with the ICE ads. Several people were allowing advertisements from the American Immigration and Customs Enforcement to try and recruit people, and he's not the first one. King Gizzard and the Lizard Wizard is not on Spotify anymore. Dear Hulf is not. And there's more and more. And so they are starting to leave Spotify because there's just while it's one of the biggest platforms for listeners, it means that the artist has more control over it when they leave. And he mentions a few other alternatives. There's Bandcamp, where you can buy it's a website that you can directly buy music from. You can buy, I've seen it, several of my artists I've supported through Bandcamp, where you can buy like a digital copy of their song that you can download. There's Tidal, Apple Music, and Apple Music. As mentioned, Qobuz, I think it's pronounced as Q-O-B-U-Z. It allows for artists to get more. However, there is no free tier, but however, again, that means that the artists are getting paid more. And of course, the biggest one is physical media. Like, no matter what, when you go to buy physical media, especially if you go to a record store that's locally owned, you are not only supporting an artist, you're supporting a locally owned business. I know Chicago has several of them, including Reckless Records. If you're near Chicago, there's Rolling Stones, and there's more of them popping up. Let me get you a list of record stores. There's Tone Deaf Records that's on Milwaukee. There's Record Breakers. It's becoming more and more places to buy that physical media. And so I would also recommend them, because you're supporting a local business then. And at the end of the day, Spotify, it's hard to get off of Spotify. And there is a lot of reasons that's hard. Spotify offers student discounts. They offer plans. They're integrated with Hulu now. And honestly, if you want to listen to music, sometimes it's the main way you can due to the affordability in comparison. And so I say, when you have the opportunity to support someone, artist you love, take that. If it's buying their merch through their website, if it's, as I always say, when putting on Spotify, you can support them through social media by even just sending them a message, putting up a post saying, "Oh, I love this new single by this band," whether it's working off of their music if they allow it. And there's just word of mouth is also a valuable one, especially for a smaller band. Sometimes that word of mouth can help them grow. That's why Thursday Night Live on WZRD focuses on local bands, on smaller bands, on bands that might not be as popular, might not be in your regular rotation. It allows for real artists to be heard, to start being discovered. So when you're going to look for music, I'm going to end it here. When you're going to look for music, I suggest you look at not only if you have the option also, not only how can you support them, but what's the platform you're supporting them on. But as I said, Spotify is something that's right now hard to get away from. There are options, but I'm not going to say... Some people might say it's easy, but each one of these alternatives has a drawback. So I say, think of supporting your artist when you can. Again, word of mouth is so valuable, especially for smaller artists. Buying their physical media, if possible, like if you love them and are dedicated and want to go to their concerts, buy band merch there, buy a t-shirt off their website, something to show your support beyond just streaming on Spotify. And that was my, and now I will be saying that we will be switching on to Robo DJ for a little bit while I get some physical media up and running. I will say, Robo DJ has some cool tracks on it, so I will be putting that on for a little bit.

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I feel like the moment you say it is evil to do something, you will never help the problem in the long run, I feel. You see it all across, whether that's it's evil to use plastic bags, it's easy evil to, so many examples that I do not want to get into one camp or another, but I will say, the minute you say something is evil, it's often not just that. There's so many more issues. So when it comes to Spotify, it's not evil to use Spotify, but when you have the opportunity, try and switch over. 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

As the night, as it reaches 1 a.m., I get an emergency phone call, so I will be signing off for tonight. I wish everyone a good night and have a good day tomorrow, despite the heat.

Can you hear that? It's your bathtub. 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

One of the things that's most peculiar about life in the developed economies in our own time is the way we look at work, and in particular, the way we think that work should be about two things: making money, of course, but also, and far more strangely, finding fulfillment, creativity, and meaning. It's a beautiful idea, of course, but it's also a highly unusual one, which causes us quite a few headaches as well. It's worth taking a look into the history of work. The Garden of Eden, 3900 BC. According to Christian doctrine, when Adam and Eve are expelled from the Garden of Eden for eating an apple, their punishment for defying God's wishes is work. By the sweat of your brow, you will eat your food until you return to the ground, the Lord informs them. Work is what distinguishes life in paradise from the world we know. Adam will have to work until he is 930 years old. Athens, 335 BC. Aristotle opens his public school, the Lyceum, a centre of learning for wealthy and cultured young Athenians. Aristotle makes a bold claim: the life of the mind is only open to rich people. Anyone who has actually to earn money to live is a slave, Aristotle tells us, however outwardly grand their life might be. The pursuit of money and good intellectual work is simply impossible, the philosopher declares, and he's widely believed for hundreds of years. Hippo, Roman Africa, 396 AD. St. Augustine becomes the Bishop of Hippo, and in his sermons resurrects the Christian notion of work as a result of original sin. In his sermons on the New Testament, Augustine tells his audience, many of whom are slaves, that work is always going to be miserable. From this cup of sorrow, no one may be excused. The cup that Adam has pledged must be drunk. The only relief is to look forward to the next life in God's kingdom. Rome, 1508. The Florentine painter, sculptor, architect, and poet Michelangelo begins painting the ceiling of the Sistine Chapel, commissioned by Pope Julius II. He is given complete freedom to design the work and promised a lot of money in return. Michelangelo, along with his fellow Italian genius Leonardo da Vinci, embody a new approach to work. They work for money, hiring out their talents to the highest bidders in the courts of Europe, but they're evidently not slaves. At the same time, they don't work just for the money. They do it for the inherent fulfillment that the work brings. Our modern ideas of work owe a lot to the Renaissance idea of the remunerative creative genius. Our own ambitions are now democratized versions of the aspirations of men like Leonardo and Michelangelo. We too wish to be paid and creative. Wittenberg, Holy Roman Empire, 1520. Martin Luther, the founder of Protestantism, makes the momentous point that one can serve God through work of many different kinds, and not just, as had previously been argued by Catholicism, simply by entering the priesthood. He proposes that the common work of a servant or a handmaiden can be more acceptable to God than all the fastings and works of a monk or a priest. God is milking the cows through the vocation of the milkmaid. For Luther, God has endowed each one of us with talents that can be used to help one another out, which is how work becomes moral. Everyone undertaking essential tasks, he mentions cleaning, milking, darning, teaching, is wearing what Luther calls the mask of God, since God is behind each task. This, Luther says, demonstrates God's love. He ensures that we're endowed with the qualities to look after one another through our work. Work, for Luther, is therefore the best means to employ the doctrine of love thy neighbour. Protestantism is responsible for a momentous re-evaluation of the worth and dignity of ordinary labour. Paris, France, 1750. Diderot and D'Alembert publish the first volume of their Encyclopédie, which sets out to cover each and every branch of human work. There's one chapter in which Diderot writes with particular admiration about bakers. There are others on the work of farmers, bell makers, locksmiths, and cloth weavers. It's the longest illustrated poem in praise of ordinary work ever written, and it has a huge impact on how people perceive the prestige of work. Paris, France, 1844. The exiled Karl Marx finishes his Economic and Philosophic Manuscripts of 1844, a series of notes on capitalism containing some of his most interesting thinking about work. He attacks capitalism not because workers don't get paid enough or are exploited, but for a far more interesting reason: because too often their work is boring and it doesn't allow them to develop their characters. That's the true problem with capitalism in Marx's eyes. Marx, who works 12 hours a day most days, is no enemy of work.
What infuriates him about capitalism is that it seems to prevent us from enjoying our work, enjoying it as much as he enjoyed his, because it encourages the production of goods disconnected from the talents and aspirations of the worker. That's what he so desperately wishes to correct. Communism isn't a project for getting rid of work. It's about making work more enjoyable. University of Chicago, USA, 1899. An irritable American academic publishes his first book, The Theory of the Leisure Class. In it, Thorstein Veblen captures very clearly an idea of being upper class that's about to die out forever. Veblen argues that as soon as people make it in society, they try to show their superiority by displaying signs of what leisure-rich and idle people they are. Veblen writes that the characteristic feature of the rich is a conspicuous exemption from useful employment. Veblen may well be right for his own day, but everything is about to change. Within a few decades, everyone falls prey to a new cult, the cult of working hard and being very, very busy all the time. Soon, only the unemployed are idle. Everyone else is working away furiously. The richer you are, the more you keep working to show that you are good and serious. Being idle is the new taboo. Washington, D.C., USA, 1945. With work newly prestigious, one of the major challenges of societies becomes that of correctly mining the talents of everyone and helping them to find their way into the right jobs, that is, jobs that will fulfill them and make them money. Catherine Cook Briggs and her daughter Isabel Briggs Myers run the first Briggs-Myers Indicator Test on George Washington Medical School students. This test, developed throughout the Second World War, indicates personality types and tries to pair people up with ideal jobs. The test uses 93 questions to figure out which one of four main personality types you might be: introverts, extroverts, thinkers, feelers, sensors, intuitives, judges, perceivers. So, for example, an introvert will enjoy thinking and working alone or in small, peaceful groups and will be suited to working as an accountant, a dentist, or a librarian. But an extrovert will enjoy action-dominated, high-octane work and might go into acting, salesmanship, or trading in financial institutions. The goal, Briggs and Myers say, is to find the type of work that suits you best. Work is about making the correct lifestyle choice to suit your personality. It's not about arbitrary aims such as money. Living Rooms, USA, January 22, 1984. Apple Computers launches the only national airing of its famous 1984 advert during the halftime commercials of the Super Bowl. The 60-second advert sees a heroine dressed in bright running gear save an army of soulless workers from the conformity of standardized work by destroying their big brother-like leader. It's an idea as old as the Renaissance. There's good work and bad work, and the good work is the creative kind. Except now, unlike in Michelangelo's day, thanks to technology, this is for everyone. The advert carried the famous tagline, "You'll see why 1984 won't be like 1984. The advert underlined the liberating, colourful and energetic Mac as a deliverance from the technophobic drudgery of industrial labour. The future of work is going to be fun, original and expressive, in Apple's hands. But for millions of the unemployed or the unhappily employed, the dream has not turned out to be so easy. It can be doubly painful when you're meant to be having such fun at work to find no work at all or work that doesn't fulfil your soul. The modern world has made the career crisis one of the central difficulties of existence. We're asking so much of our working lives, so no wonder they sometimes don't deliver against the expectations that we now have of them. Too often, our jobs are closer to the toil of Adam than the life-enhancing creativity of Michelangelo. That remains the challenge for the future of work." Continuum take two.

be a YCAP peer advocate. The mission of Foster Progress is to empower youth from foster care to become successful adults through mentoring, advocacy, and educational opportunities.YCAP provides valuable support to youth with foster care experience who are navigating the college landscape. Peer advocates offer personalized guidance through one-on-one meetings, group sessions, and community events. 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As a peer advocate in the YCAP program, you will play a vital role in supporting students with lived experience in foster care throughout their college journey. You will partner with Youth in Care, serving as their advocate, mentor,guide and a friend, empowering them to navigate the challenges they may face and ultimately succeed in their academic pursuits. Please visit www.foster-progress.org/YCAP, which is YCAP, for more information.www.foster-progress.org/YCAP

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A voice for the voiceless. The underground sounds from A to Z. That's you, me, WZRD Chicago.

Under Illinois law, a police officer cannot deny nor delay a missing person report under any circumstances. Go to the nearest Chicago police station and ask to file a missing person report. Anyone can file a missing person report, regardless of how you know them. In Illinois, a missing child is any person under 21 whose whereabouts are unknown to their parent or guardian. Police prioritize high-risk missing person cases and enter the case into police databases, LEADS, LEADS, and National Crime Information Center, NCIC. Under Illinois law, officers characterize high risk as stranger abduction, suspicious, unknown, or dangerous circumstances, missing over 30 days, needs medical attention or medication, has no previous pattern of running away or disappearing, possible abduction by a non-custodial parent, has mental impairment, under 21, been subjected to threats or violence, from a nursing home, has veteran status or is on active duty. If officers refuse to take the missing person report, return with a loved one as a witness and document everything with photos, officer's name and badge number, and detailed notes for filing a complaint against the officer. Source: City Bureau and Invisible Institute.

Good afternoon. I've been known as many things over the course of my life. I've been known as a son, a brother, a husband, an educator. But in 2008, I became known as a felon. And I became known as a felon through a very curious set of circumstances. I was teaching at a university in Mississippi at the time, teaching the history of the Civil Rights Movement. And I needed a car, so I did what most people would do. I went on the internet and I found a car. And this car I found was in Des Moines, Iowa. So I was gonna fly to Des Moines and drive the car back. A few weeks before that, I'd had a book signing, and I actually ran out of books at this book signing, but people wanted the book, so they gave me cash and wrote me checks and just said, the next time you come through town, just bring the books with you. And I said, okay, I'd do that. So I knew that when I was driving this car back from Iowa, I was gonna have to pass through this town. So I took the books with me. So I packed my stuff up, went to the airport, checked in, made my way through security. And then I hear my name over the intercom. It says, Curtis Austin, return to the check-in counter. And so I do. I get back to the check-in counter, and there's this bevy of airport police and TSA agents surrounding my bag, just hovering over my bag. And they've got these books, and they're looking at these books. And the book has this picture on the cover. It's a book about the Black Panther Party. And they are flummoxed. They're taken aback, you know. They've got this black man. He's got a one-way ticket to Iowa, no clothes, no toiletries, and all these books, you know. And so they said, well, we're going to have to call the FBI. I was like, whoa, the FBI? Why? I says, well, that's what we do in situations like this. And that's what they did. They called the FBI. And the FBI came to the airport. TSA and airport security escorted me upstairs, put me in a room. And this FBI agent came in the room and began to interrogate me. But he had this book. He was going through this book, and then he'd ask me questions. He'd look in the book and ask me more questions. And this interrogation went on for hours. And I finally worked up the nerve to say, you know, am I under arrest? And he said, no, we're just asking questions here. And I said, well, does that mean I can leave? He said, yeah, you can leave. And so that's what I did. I left. I found another flight. I went to Des Moines. I bought the car, drove it back, dropped the books off, and went back to work. And I didn't think much more about it. I mean, I thought it was bizarre, but I grew up black in Mississippi, and so you get used to the bizarre. And I don't think about it anymore until one day I'm talking with my boss, and she says, Curtis, we have a problem. And I said, okay, what kind of problem do we have? She said, well, it's come to my attention that you're a felon, and we can't allow felons to teach at the university. A felon? Wait a minute. Like, this is the classic WTF moment for me, right? I don't know what's going on, and she doesn't either, but she says, I think you should call the FBI, and that's what I do. I call the FBI, I tell them who I am, and, you know, while I'm calling, and they look me up on their system, and the woman I'm talking to says, yeah, it says you're a felon. I said, well, what did I do? She said, I don't know. I said, when did I do it? She said, I don't know. I said, where did I do it? She said, I don't know. In fact, I don't have any more information. Maybe if you call the U.S. Attorney's Office, they can give you more information. So she gave me the number to the U.S. Attorney's Office. I called them. They looked me up in their system, and the person I spoke with said, yes, it says here you're a felon. And I asked the same set of questions and got the same exact set of answers. I don't know. So it literally takes me more than 2 years to get this felony removed from my record. And I came to understand that the felony was on my record because I had written a book about the Black Panther Party. And some of you may be familiar with the Black Panther Party. For those of you who are not, it was an organization that started in 1966 in Oakland, California, as an effort to prevent the police brutality and murder of black people. But it also organized around a range of other issues that were affecting the black community, like health care and housing and full employment and fairness in the courts. They wanted blacks to be tried by juries of their peers because to that point they were being tried by all whites. Well, while they were organizing around these issues, the press was vilifying them and demonizing them and telling lies about them. In fact, one of the lies is that
you know, it was just a group of black men who weren't to go out and kill white people. That's what they were about. Nothing could be further from the truth. The fact of the matter is the Black Panther Party, the majority of the people in the Black Panther Party were not men, they were women. And a few years after the party started, the majority of the leadership of the Black Panther Party were women. And so it just wasn't true that there's this group of black men going around killing white people. Another lie that's been told about this organization is that it was racist and anti-white, and just they just didn't like white people at all. Well, also not true, and I'll prove that to you. The Panthers would find out what the problems were in their communities and attempt to solve them. For example, they realized that children weren't learning in school, and they weren't learning because they were hungry. So they decided to feed the children. They were going to feed them before school, so they created these free breakfast programs. And the way they created these programs was to go to the grocery stores in their communities, ask the grocery store owners if they would donate milk and bread and eggs and meat and cereal, other things people eat for breakfast. And these store owners said yes, and they donated these items. And all over the country, in every city where there was a chapter of the Black Panther Party, and there was about 40, there was a free breakfast program. So it's not likely that these white business owners would donate to the Black Panther Party if they were actually racist. Another thing they did in the community to serve the people was they created free health clinics. And again, they went around and found out there were a range of health problems that needed to be attended to. Black people were rather poor, so they couldn't afford to go to doctors, couldn't afford to go to hospitals. So the Panthers went to hospitals and medical schools and asked the doctors and medical students whether they would come to the black community and deal with some of these medical issues. And overwhelmingly, they said yes. So again, all over the country and cities, wherever the Black Panther Party set up chapters, there were these free health clinics. Although they were being run by the Black Panther Party, they were peopled by white people. So I don't know how they could be racist and anti-white if their signature programs were actually being supported by fairly wealthy and often middle-class white people. One of the people who was very, very good at pulling individuals, white and others, into the Black Panther Party orbit was a guy by the name of Fred Hampton. Fred Hampton was the leader of the Chicago chapter of the Black Panther Party, and he was a very eloquent speaker, and he was very persuasive. Fred Hampton could persuade people that there was actual injustice. And more importantly than that, he could persuade people that they should do something to combat that injustice. So in addition to going to these hospitals and grocery stores and getting the things they needed for their programs, Fred Hampton also worked with other groups and organizations who were Latino, Asian, Native American, even large groups of poor whites who had moved up from the South or into Chicago from Appalachia. They would work with these organizations and set up the same kinds of programs in their communities. And they were very successful at this. But the government didn't like what they were doing. So in addition to vilifying and discrediting them in the press, it began to arrest its members, and in very extreme cases, to kill its members. And that's exactly what happened to Fred Hampton. On December 4th, 1969, the Chicago Police Department, the Illinois State's Attorney's Office, burst into Fred Hampton's apartment at 4:30 in the morning while he and everybody else in there were asleep, and just began spraying the place with bullets, wounded several people. There was a person guarding the door named Mark Clark. They shot him straight through the heart, and he died immediately. They make their way through through the house to Fred Hampton's bedroom, find him there. He's asleep because he's been drugged, but he's asleep next to his girlfriend, who's 8.5 months pregnant. And they grab Fred Hampton by his hair and shoot him in the back of the head at point-blank range twice, killing him instantly. That's the end of Fred Hampton. So we have to ask ourselves, what is it about this organization that prompts such an irrational, over-the-top, and extreme response that 40 years after the organization has died, a lowly professor like myself can be stopped in an airport, detained for hours, questioned, then labeled a felon for simply writing a book about the organization? Why does Fred Hampton have to pay with his life for simply organizing around issues that everybody, there's nothing wrong with feeding kids and taking care of sick people. There's nothing
wrong with not wanting to be killed by the police. So we have to ask ourselves, what is it about this organization? And I'll tell you, the thing about this organization is that it was actually anti-racist. And it made a point to work with all people, whether it was upper and middle class whites, lower class whites, Asians, Latinos, Native Americans, anybody who wanted to help solve these problems, this organization was willing to work with them. And that was a problem. If this interracial organization was not effective, people would not have been so dead set against it. So it wasn't just Fred Hampton who had to pay. It wasn't just me who had to pay with being labeled a felon. You probably saw this a few weeks ago. Beyonce performed at the Super Bowl, at the halftime show. And she and the women who were dancing with her dressed up in these black leather outfits, these black berets, and they were dressed that way to pay homage to the Black Panther Party. 2016 marks the 50th anniversary of the founding of the Black Panther Party, and they were trying to honor this community service organization. But what they got in return was a ton of hate mail. People all over the country are saying they are racist and anti-white. They're cop haters. Police officers have said that they don't want to give her the security she needs at her concerts. Mayors have said they don't want her in her town. Beyonce is racist. Beyonce. I mean, racy, maybe, but not racist. So we just have to keep asking ourselves, why are we told these stories about the Black Panther Party? And who benefits from us knowing these lies? So I want to encourage you to do your own research about the party. But be careful when you're doing your research, because I've been studying this subject for 25 years now, and what I've discovered is that 73% of all the newspaper articles written about the Black Panther Party were written by the FBI or people the FBI recruited. And so there's all this villainy and misinformation. And we spoke about Fred Hampton a second ago, and I just want to tell you that Fred Hampton and Mark Clark's family actually sued the city of Chicago, the state's attorney's office. A jury found them guilty, and they paid them almost $2 million. But that doesn't bring Fred back, and that doesn't stop the villainy. We have to find out the truth about this organization for ourselves, and I encourage you to do that. I also encourage you to question your own biases about what you know about American history. And finally, I want to encourage you to reach out across racial lines and ethnic lines and do your part in solving the problems that face our country today. Because black people can't solve these problems on their own. White people can't solve them on their own. Latino people can't solve them on their own. Unless all of us come together as a people and solve these problems, they'll never be solved. So I say to you, power to the people.

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0: Our guest today on Meet the Press is Dr. Martin Luther King, Jr., who is in San Francisco. On our panel of reporters in Washington, D.C., you have just met Lawrence Spivak. Our other reporters today are Tom Wickert of the New York Times, James J. Kilpatrick of the Richmond News Leader, and John Chancellor of NBC News. We'll continue the questions now with Mr. Wickert.
1: Dr. King, you said a moment ago that Alabama was a state that gives respectability to the resistance and defiance of the law. And you listed an observance of the law by local agencies in the South as one of the cardinal aims that you were seeking. Yet on March the 9th, you led the second march on Montgomery in violation of a federal injunction not to march. You said that order was unjust. And John Lewis, one of your colleagues, said that the Negroes had a constitutional right to march, injunction or no injunction. Now, was that in keeping with the spirit of nonviolence and the restraint that has always characterized your movement? And could you explain your reasoning in defying the court order that day?
2: Well, let me say two things to that, Mr. Wicker. First, I did not consider myself defying a court order that particular day. I consulted with my attorneys before the march, and they stated that they felt that it was an invalid order, and that it would not be, that I would not be in contempt of court violating the court order if I led the march to the point of having a moral confrontation with the state troopers at the point where the people were brutalized on Sunday. So I still don't consider that breaking a court order or breaking what I consider an unjust law. On the other hand, I must be honest enough to say that I do feel that there are two types of laws. One is a just law and one is an unjust law. I think we all have moral obligations to obey just laws. On the other hand, I think we have moral obligations to disobey unjust laws, because non-cooperation with evil is as much a moral obligation as is cooperation with good. I think the distinction here is that when one breaks a law that conscience tells him is unjust, he must do it openly, he must do it cheerfully, he must do it lovingly, he must do it civilly, not uncivilly, and he must do it with a willingness to accept the penalty. And any man who breaks a law that conscience tells him is unjust and willingly accepts the penalty by staying in jail in order to arouse the conscience of the community on the injustice of the law is at that moment expressing the very highest respect for law.
1: Well, I can sympathize with a good deal of that, but it seems to me you get into a very difficult point here at which one man's conscience is set, in fact, above the conscience of society, which has invoked a law. How are we to enforce law when a doctrine is preached that one man's conscience may tell him that the law is unjust when other men's conscience don't tell them that?
2: And I think you enforce it, and I think you deal with it by not allowing anarchy to develop. I do not believe in defying the law, as many of the segregationists do. I do not believe in evading the law, as many of the segregationists do. The fact is that most of the segregationists and racists that I see are not willing to suffer enough for their beliefs in segregation, and they are not willing to go to jail. I think the chief norm for guiding the situation is the willingness to accept the penalty. And I don't think any society can call an individual irresponsible who breaks a law and willingly accepts the penalty if conscience tells him that that law is unjust. And I think that this is a long tradition in our society. It's a long tradition in biblical history. Meshach and Abednego broke an unjust law, and they did it because they had to be true to a higher moral law. The early Christians practiced civil disobedience in a superb manner. Academic freedom would not be a reality today if it had not been for Socrates, and if it had not been for Socrates' willingness to practice civil disobedience. And I would say that in our own history, there's nothing that expresses a massive civil disobedience any more than the Boston Tea Party, and yet we give this to our young people and our students as a part of the great tradition of our nation. So I think we're in good company when we break unjust laws, and I think those who are willing to do it and accept the penalty are those who are part of the saving of the nation.

YS3 Youth Scholars Skills and Service Program is a collaboration between the Alternative Schools Network and the Illinois Department of Children and Family Services, DCFS, to provide year-round educational and social services to older, out-of-school youth in foster care. YS3 serves out-of-school youth in foster care from the ages of 15 to 21 who are interested in returning to school and earning a high school diploma or GED. The program is coordinated through 15 community-based alternative high schools. The youth also receive wraparound services, including life skills, scholarship program, college preparation, leadership training, and computer-assisted learning. For more information on the YS3 program, please call 773-728-4030, extension 136 or extension 152.

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The Illinois Mycological Association is comprised of mycologists and laypeople from all walks of life who share a common interest in the study of mushrooms. Individual new members often have specific areas of interest and expertise. If you are new to mushrooming, joining a mushroom club will give you the opportunity to learn about the fungal diversity found during the annual cycle in the Chicago area and how to identify species properly and safely. The IMA hosts a monthly lecture series, which is open to the public. The association also coordinates guided forays with association members. Information about membership and details of the group's activities can be found at the IMA website at www.illinoismyco.org. Whether you are an experienced mycophile or are new to the kingdom of fungi, we welcome your knowledge and friendship.

0: We know that time, in some sense, is at rock bottom that which allows change to take place, right? When we say that time has elapsed, we notice that because things now are different from how they were a little while ago. That's what we mean by time elapsing. But is time some fundamental quality of reality, or is it something that our brains impose on our perceptions to organize our experience into some coherent framework that allows us to survive? I mean, I can well imagine that we have been under evolutionary pressure over the millennia to organize perception so that we can survive, get the next meal, plan for the future. All of that would seemingly require that we have a conception of time that we apply to what we experience out there. But that doesn't mean time as we experience it is real. It doesn't mean that time as we experience is how the world is actually structured. I mean, there are many ideas that people put forward. The possibility, for instance, that, you know, we all know that matter is made of molecules and atoms. Could it be that time is also made of some kind of ingredient, a molecule of time, an atom of time? Is that really what time is at a fundamental level? And what if you had one of these ingredients in time, a constituent of time, all by itself? Would there be any hint of time as we experience it? Or do you need many of these ingredients in order to fill out time as we know it? I mean, if I handed you a molecule of H2O, you wouldn't know that it's wet, that it can quench your thirst, right? I mean, the ingredient doesn't necessarily bear a direct relationship to the macroscopic emergent qualities that many of those ingredients, when put together, will yield, like your glass of water. Time could be the same thing. There might be ingredients of time that bear no resemblance to time as we experience it. And yet that might be the more fundamental way that time is injected into the makeup of reality. Time travel is absolutely possible. And this is not some sort of weird sci-fi thing that I'm talking about here. Albert Einstein taught us more than 100 years ago that time travel is possible if you're focusing upon time travel to the future. And I'm not referring to the silly thing that we all age, right? We're all going into the future. Sure, I'm talking about if you wanted to leapfrog into the future, if you wanted to see what the Earth will be like a million years from now, Albert Einstein told us how to do that. In fact, he told us two ways of how to do it. You can build a spaceship, go out into space near the speed of light, turn around and come back. Imagine you go out for 6 months and you turn around and you come back for 6 months. You will be 1 year older. But he taught us that your time is elapsing much slower than time back on Earth. So when you step out of your ship, you're 1 year older, but Earth has gone through many, many years. It can have gone through 10,000, 100, or a million years, depending on how close to the speed of light you traveled. And he also taught us, if you go and hang out near the edge of a black hole, time again will elapse more slowly for you at the edge of the black hole than back on Earth. So you hang out there for a while, you come back, and again, you get out of your ship, and it will be any number of years into the future, whatever you want, all depending on how close you got to the edge of the black hole and how long you hung out there. That is time travel to the future. Now, of course, what people really want to know about is, what about getting back? Can you travel back to the past? I don't think so. We don't know for sure. No one has given a definitive proof that you can't travel to the past. In fact, some very reputable scientists have suggested ways that you might travel to the past, but every time we look at the proposals in detail, it seems kind of clear that they're right at the edge of the known laws of physics. And most of us feel that when physics progresses to a point that we understand things even better, these proposals just will be ruled out. They won't work. But I guess I would say there's a long shot possibility based on what we know today that time travel to the past might be possible, but most of us wouldn't bet our life on it.
1: I I think mice are rather nice. Their tails are long, their faces small. They haven't any chin at all. Their ears are pink, their teeth are white. They run around the house at night. They nibble things they shouldn't touch. And no one seems to like them much. But I think mice are rather nice.
2: All right!

If you are a strong writer and a chronically inquisitive person who wants a hands-on learning experience in community-engaged civic journalism, the Civic Reporting Fellowship opportunity is for you. City Bureau Civic Reporting Fellows typically have a demonstrated interest in journalism and civic issues, that is, community organizing, civic engagement, policy, etc., through personal projects, previous training, school, internships, etc. No professional experience is required. Journalists specializing in any medium may apply to be reporting fellows, but please note that the program focuses on growing fellows' reporting tools, writing and engagement skills. Special consideration will be given to applicants who have worked closely with South and West Side communities. Applicants must be living in or around Chicago to participate. Due to the demands of the fellowship, we do not recommend full-time students apply for this position. On rare occasions, we make exceptions for students who can demonstrate their ability to manage multiple time obligations well. Reporters will commit to 15 hours of work per week for 16 weeks and will be paid a $6,000 stipend in two-week increments. The weekly time requirements include Mondays 6 to 8 p.m. virtual learning session, Wednesdays 6 to 9 p.m. in-person workshop sessions at City Bureau's Bronzeville office, dinner included. Weekly, two-hour meeting with your team. 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Fellows can miss up to 4 required sessions during their 16 weeks. However, they will be asked to make up their time commitment during adjacent weeks. For any questions regarding the expectations or your application, please email fellowship@citybureau.org.

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And good does not always triumph. Sometimes the dark side overcomes.

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And if love calls again,

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He knows the verb to love, but he'll never, never, never know how. On the bridge of Nevermore, they disappear one.

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Yeah, yeah, yeah, yeah, yeah, yeah, yeah. And then

0: rape culture. It's a term that describes an environment where rape is pervasive,
1: normalized,
2: and accepted as inevitable.
3: Rape culture does not necessarily mean that society or individual people promote sexual violence in an outward, active manner.
4: Rather, rape culture is largely perpetuated via unexamined and false beliefs.
5: Some examples of rape culture include myths about sexual violence,
6: victim blaming,
1: language that trivializes rape,
2: jokes,
7: sexual objectification in ads,
8: images that glamorize sexual violence,
9: song lyrics that send confusing and harmful messages about consent, and much more.
0: Rape culture teaches people not to get raped.
2: We should be teaching people not to rape.
0: Rape culture normalizes sexual violence, and as a result, a victim survivor may not understand what happened to them as rape.
10: They may think they are overreacting
11: and decide not to talk to someone, get help, or report the violence.
1: Even if they do recognize what happened to be sexual violence, rape culture can cause them to blame themselves.
3: Feel guilty and/or ashamed and feel afraid that they will not be believed,
4: including by professionals and authorities.
7: How can we challenge rape culture?
0: We can start by believing survivors.
8: We can also examine our own internalized beliefs and prejudices about gender roles, sexuality, and sexual violence.
11: We can think about and question sexist and otherwise oppressive messages we encounter in pop culture and media.
5: We can challenge others if we hear them repeating rape myths or making victim-blaming statements or rape jokes.
7: Everyone deserves to live safely.
12: We all have a role in ending sexual violence.

0: It's not that pseudoscience and superstition and New Age so-called beliefs and fundamentalist zealotry are something new. They've been with us for as long as we've been human. But we live in an age based on science and technology with formidable technological powers.
1: Science and technology are propelling us forward at accelerating rates.
0: That's right. And if we don't understand it, by we, I mean the general public, if it's something that, oh, I'm not good at that, I don't know anything about it, then who is making all the decisions about science and technology that are going to determine what kind of future our children live in?
1: What's the danger of all this? I mean, you know, this is not the thing that...
0: There's two kinds of dangers. One is what I just talked about, that we've arranged a society based on science and technology in which nobody understands anything about science and technology. And this combustible mixture of ignorance and power, sooner or later, is going to blow up in our faces. And the second reason that I'm worried about this is that science is more than a body of knowledge. It's a way of thinking, a way of skeptically interrogating the universe with a fine understanding of human fallibility. If we are not able to ask skeptical questions, to interrogate those who tell us that something is true, to be skeptical of those in authority, then we're up for grabs for the next charlatan, political or religious, who comes ambling along. It's a thing that Jefferson laid great stress on. It wasn't enough, he said, to enshrine some rights in a constitution or a bill of rights. The people had to be educated and they had to practice their skepticism and their education. Otherwise, we don't run the government. The government runs us. You see, people read the stock market quotations and financial pages. Look how complex that is. People are able to look at sports statistics. Look how many people can do that. Understanding science is not more difficult than that. It doesn't involve greater intellectual activities. But the thing about science is, first of all, it's after the way the universe really is and not what makes us feel good. And a lot of the competing doctrines are after what feels good and not what's true.
1: There are millions of people who understand science does not prove religion, but because religion is faith-based.
0: Let's look a little more deeply into that. What is faith? It is belief in the absence of evidence. Now, I don't propose to tell anybody what to believe, but for me, believing when there's no compelling evidence is a mistake. The idea is to withhold belief until there is compelling evidence. And if the universe does not comply with our predispositions, okay, then we have the wrenching obligation to accommodate to the way the universe really is. So who is more humble? The scientist who looks at the universe with an open mind and accepts whatever the universe has to teach us, or somebody who says everything in this book must be considered the literal truth, and never mind the fallibility of all the human beings involved in the writing of this book? I lost both my parents about 12 or 15 years ago, and I had a great relationship with them. I really miss them. I would love to believe that their spirits were around somewhere, and I'd give almost anything to spend 5 minutes a year with them.
1: Do you hear their voices ever?
0: Sometimes. About 6 or 8 times since their death, I've heard it. Carl, just in the voice of my father or my mother. Now, I don't think that means that they're in the next room. I think it means that
1: they're in your head.
0: I've had an auditory hallucination. I was with them so long, I heard their voices so often. Why shouldn't I be able to make a vivid recollection?
1: Here's what's interesting about this for me. You convinced me a long time ago that it was arrogant for me or for anyone else to believe that there wasn't some life outside of our
0: To exclude the possibility.
1: To exclude the possibility was an arrogance of intellect that we should not assume. You couldn't prove it, you didn't know it was there, but the arrogance for you.
0: Right, we don't know if it's there, we don't know if it's not there, let's look.
1: And if you take that, mm-hmm. why can't you say, there's a lot we don't know.
0: There's a lot of power there that we don't know.
1: You know?
0: That's what I believe.
1: About.
0: But that doesn't mean that every fraudulent claim has to be accepted. We demand the most rigorous standards of evidence, especially on what's important to us. So if some guy comes up to me in a channeler or a medium and says, I can put you in touch with your parents. Well, because I want so terribly to believe that,
1: yeah.
0: I know I have to reach in for added reserves of skepticism because I'm likely to be fooled and much more minor to have my money taken.
1: You are living with myelodysplasia.
0: Or I have been.
1: You have been. And just share with us, because of your sense of language and your sense of understanding and being reflective and introspective, what do you think about and what does it do for you to
0: I didn't have any near-death experiences, I didn't have a religious conversion, but
1: you thought about what it would be like to die.
0: Certainly, and what it would be like for my family. Right. And I didn't much think about what it would be like for me, because I don't think it's likely there's anything that you think about after you're dead.
1: That's it.
0: Yeah, long dreamless sleep. I'd love to believe the opposite, but I don't know of any evidence. But one thing that it has done is to enhance my sense of appreciation for the beauty of life and of the universe and the sheer joy of being alive.
1: You had a healthy portion of that before this, but even you, it happens to you.
0: Oh, there's no
1: appreciation.
0: No question. Every moment, every inanimate object, to say nothing of the exquisite complexity of living beings. You imagine missing it all, and suddenly it's so much more precious.

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Did you know that in elementary school, students who miss two or more days per month are less likely to graduate high school? 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So don't be shy. 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For more information, go to www.attendancework.org/absences@

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There's quite a lot in Science in the Soul about the ethics of the way we treat non-human animals. I say non-human because, of course, we are animals. We're not plants, we're not fungi, we're not bacteria. We are animals. There is a double standard in our ethics at present, which builds a wall around our own species, Homo sapiens, which is rather unevolutionary. If you think about the fact that we are close cousins of chimpanzees, if you think about the fact that we are descended from a common ancestor that lived only about 6 or 7 million years ago. If you want to erect a moral wall around our species and say, for example, that a human embryo, even a very beginning human embryo, long before it develops a nervous system, is somehow worthy of more moral consideration than an adult chimpanzee, then that is a rather unevolutionary viewpoint. If you look back in our ancestry, at what point would you draw the line? Would you give, if there were Australopithecus, our ancestor, almost certainly our ancestor, Australopithecus of 3 million years ago, if you were to meet one, if one had survived in the African jungle, would you give it the same moral consideration as the rest of us? Or would you say, no, that's, it has the same moral consideration as a chimpanzee? If we look back in history, a couple of centuries ago, most people accepted slavery. Nowadays, of course, that's a horrifying thought. No civilized person today accepts slavery. And if you look back further still, we had the appalling things that the Romans were doing in the Colosseum with spectator sport, watching people killing other people or lions killing people, regarding it as fun, entertainment to take the children out to. We're certainly getting better, as Steven Pinker has said in his book, The Better Angels of Our Nature, and Michael Shermer has in his book on the moral arc. So we're changing a lot, and it's therefore sort of fairly obvious thing to do to look into the future and say, what will our future descendants think when they look back at us, the way we look back at our slave-owning ancestors with horror? What will our descendants look back on it in our time? And I think the obvious candidate would be the way we treat non-human animals. My view would be that we want to avoid suffering. Therefore, the criterion would be, can this creature suffer? This is the criterion that Jeremy Bentham, the great moral philosopher, laid out. Can they suffer? There's every reason to think that mammals, at least, and probably many more, can suffer perhaps as much as we can pain. If you think about what pain is for, biologically speaking, pain is a warning to the animal, don't do that again. If the animal does something which results in pain, that is a kind of ritual death. It's telling the animal, if you do that again, you might die and you might fail to reproduce. That's why natural selection has built pain into our nervous systems, built the capacity to feel pain into our nervous systems. So don't mess around with hornets because it's painful. Don't do that again. Don't pick up burning coals from the fire. Don't do that again. There's absolutely no reason, as far as I can see, why a non-human animal, a dog or a chimpanzee or a cow, should be any less capable of feeling pain than we can. When you think of what pain is actually doing, pain feels like something primitive, feels like something like seeing color or smelling a rose or something like that. It doesn't feel like the kind of thing for which you need intellect. And actually, you can go even further than that. You might say, since pain is there to warn the animal not to do that again, an animal which is a slow learner, an animal which is not particularly intelligent, might actually need more intense pain in order to deter it from doing that again than a human who is intelligent enough to learn quickly not to do that again. So it's even possible that non-human animals are capable of feeling more intense pain than we are. I'm not sure how far I want to push that argument, but I think at least I can say there's absolutely no reason to suppose that they feel less pain than we do, and we should give them the benefit of the doubt.

0: Treehouse Humane Society is a humane organization that is best known for their cageless no-kill cat shelter and low-cost spay-neutering programs for cats and dogs.
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1: This is The Wizard News.

commonly known as food stamps. New data from the U.S. Department of Agriculture shows that Illinois had a 14.7% payment error rate during federal fiscal year 2025, an increase from 11.6% in 2024. Most of these mistakes involved recipients receiving more benefits than for which they were eligible. Per federal guidelines, a payment is considered an error if it differs from the correct amount by at least $57. Illinois has one of the highest SNAP error rates in the country, ranking behind 5 other states. Under the federal One Big Beautiful Bill Act, H.R. 1, states with SNAP error rates above 10% will be required to pay 15% of SNAP benefit costs starting in federal fiscal year 2029. Illinois could face an estimated penalty of about $700 million unless it significantly reduces its error rate before the new rules apply. States with error rates below 6% will avoid these penalties. State leaders disagree about the reasons behind the error rate. House Republican leader Tony McCombie called the growing error rate a result of years of poor management, arguing that taxpayer money must be protected from waste. Governor J.B. Pritzker responded by saying that the errors are not mainly caused by fraud or abuse, but are usually administrative mistakes. He stated that Illinois has already taken steps to lower the error rate without providing updated figures. The Illinois Department of Human Services plans to hire 450 new employees, improve computer systems, increase eligibility reviews, provide additional staff training, and improve communication with SNAP recipients. According to DHS, many payment mistakes occur because beneficiaries fail to report required information correctly or on time. The state has increased funding for SNAP administration as federal rules require states to cover a larger share of administrative costs. Recent federal work requirements have already caused many Illinois residents to lose food assistance. As a result, the state created the Family Receiving Emergency Support for Hunger, FRESH, FRESH program, which provides eligible households with a one-time $400 payment. Source, Capital News, June 25th, 2026.

Trump issued two presidential actions furthering his deregulatory agenda and efforts to exert control over independent agencies such as the Federal Communications Commission, FCC. Trump issued a memorandum requiring federal agencies to quickly repeal regulations inconsistent with recent Supreme Court decisions, such as its decision overturning the Chevron Doctrine, which had required courts to defer to expert regulatory agencies like the FCC when interpreting ambiguous statutes or that are otherwise unlawful. The memorandum directs agencies to do so immediately, without using the typical process of first requiring notice to and comment from the public. Trump issued an executive order directing agencies to identify anti-competitive regulations creating monopolies or setting barriers to the entry of new competitors and provide a list of the regulations that should be repealed or modified to the FTC chairman and the attorney general by June 15, 2025. Source: Broadcast Log Blog, April 13, 2025.

When Christopher Columbus first encountered the peoples of the New World, he was deeply moved. For their part, the Taino Indians of the Caribbean thought that Columbus and his sailors were gods who had come from heaven. But within a single generation, the peaceful kingdom of the Taino Indians which Columbus first saw would be gone forever, wasted by disease, slavery, torture, and war. This new world that Columbus found was, in fact, a very ancient place, and the people he called Indios had lived upon the continent for thousands of years. Their ancestors were its true discoverers, Ice Age hunters who'd followed the rising sun east across the land bridge from Asia to discover a continent ruled by glaciers and great horned bison. When the ice melted, nomadic tribes pushed southward into the green heart of the continent, following the stars, the seasons, and the herds. They peopled the mountain ranges, the verdant river valleys, and the painted desert canyons. They fashioned languages and customs as varied as the feathers of the birds, yet between them ran spiritual roots buried deep in the earth. And then, after centuries beyond number, the white man came in search of wealth and power. 2 million Indians would endure 4 centuries of struggle before the sun finally set upon their free dominion. These European settlers came in wave upon wave to occupy Native American lands. In the bellies of their ships, the Europeans carried horses, guns, and disease. And in their hearts, they carried a belief in their destiny to rule the Americas from the Atlantic to the Pacific. As the whites pressed ever westward, they finally waged an absolute war on the Indians that would close the frontier and usher in the white man's era of railroads, telegraphs, and mining. Yet the history of America is, in many ways, the history of the American Indian, for they gave the Europeans the skills and knowledge needed to survive in the New World. These are the stories of the mightiest Indian nations. The Iroquois of upstate New York were a unique confederation of 6 Indian nations. Their great law of peace attracted the attention of American colonists who were forging their own new country. The Seminoles of Florida, who gathered together free Indians and black slaves fleeing the northern lands. Together, they built a patchwork nation of peoples mirroring the melting pot of America. The Navajo, whose powerful spiritual link to their land inspired a courageous defense of their territory in the Great Southwest. The fiercely independent Cheyenne, the beautiful people of the plains, whose families were massacred by U.S. Army soldiers at Sand Creek. And their brothers, the Teton Lakota, the defiant warriors of the West, who united with the Cheyenne to hold back the tide of Western expansion for 50 years. These stories tell only a part of the American Indians' history, yet they paint a picture of the vastness of their domain, the depth of their beliefs and hopes, and the brave defiance of these men and women as they walk.

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manufacturing God in his own image.

0: from New York, this is Democracy Now!
1: You know why I'm profiting? Because the stock market's going up. Everybody's profiting. Thank you, President Trump.
0: As President Trump denies profiting off the presidency, new disclosure documents reveal over $2.2 billion in profits since he returned to office, including $1.4 billion from crypto ventures last year alone. We'll speak to reporter Tom Bergen. He studied Trump's finances for decades. His recent report, Under the Trump Crypto Playbook, The Family Always Wins, Investors Don't. Then the Supreme Court grants President Trump the power to fire and replace independent regulators. The case focused on the Federal Trade Commission, but could impact dozens of agencies. The Federal Reserve is the exception.

0: own language, black radicals read the Declaration of Independence. All that and more coming up. Welcome to Democracy Now!, democracynow.org, The War and Peace Report. I'm Amy Goodman. President Trump faces a growing backlash after financial disclosure forms revealed his personal income soared to $2.2 billion in the first year of his second term. That includes $635 million from a licensing agreement for Trump-branded cryptocurrency meme coins and $590 million from the Trump family's World Liberty Financial Crypto Project. Trump earned another $575 million from his real estate holdings. Trump's financial disclosure report sprawled over 900 pages. By comparison, President Obama's last such disclosure was just 8 pages. Editorial boards, including The Wall Street Journal, The New York Post, and Fox News, have criticized Trump's latest business ventures. On Wednesday, Trump defended his windfall profits.
1: Well, you know why I'm profiting? Because the stock market's going up. Everybody's profiting. If you have a 401k, how's your 401k done? It's about up 85%. Thank you, President Trump.
0: President Trump was speaking to reporters before boarding the new Air Force One, a Boeing 747 jet donated to the U.S. by the royal family of Qatar. The Air Force expedited a retrofit of the luxury plane, reportedly at a cost of well over $400 million. Trump plans to keep the jet after leaving office, saying he'll donate it to his presidential library. Democrats have accused him of receiving a foreign emolument or bribe, which is prohibited under the U.S. Constitution. This comes after the New York Times reported Commerce Secretary Howard Lutnick met with Kazakhstan's president last September in New York, where the pair negotiated a deal giving a U.S. company called Kaz Resources access to one of the world's largest untapped reserves of tungsten. Ahead of the deal, the Trump administration greenlighted as much as $1.6 billion in federal financing for the project. Howard Lutnick's sons, Kyle and Brandon Lutnick, as well as Eric and Donald Trump Jr., are all tied directly or indirectly to the company. A coalition of human rights and anti-war groups are calling on President Trump and Secretary of State Marco Rubio to lift all U.S. sanctions on Venezuela as the death toll from last week's devastating twin earthquakes continue to rise, and humanitarian aid advocates warn of a widening health and hunger crisis. In a letter obtained by Common Dreams, the groups write, quote, "As long as sweeping economic sanctions remain in place and Venezuelan assets remain frozen abroad, reconstruction will be unnecessarily delayed and millions of people will continue to suffer." The letter has been signed by dozens of organizations, including the Center for Economic and Policy Research and the Quincy Institute for Responsible Statecraft. The UN Development Program has estimated the earthquakes have caused $6.7 billion in damage. On Wednesday, the death toll surpassed 2,000, which is believed to be a vast undercount, with tens of thousands of people still unaccounted for. In related news, Congressmember Joaquin Castro is condemning ICE officials for attempting to deport more people to Venezuela in the aftermath of back-to-back earthquakes. In a social media post, Castro said ICE had tried to deport Venezuelan children and families currently detained in Texas's Dilley ICE jail. The families were ultimately returned to Dilley after being flown to Arizona. Castro said, quote, "It is unthinkable to send children and families who've committed no crimes into a country plunged into chaos by natural disaster," unquote. Last week, hours before the earthquakes, over 100 Venezuelan immigrants to the United States were deported to Venezuela. It's believed over 100 of them died

0: the earthquakes. The United Nations is once again sounding the alarm over escalating violence and a deteriorating humanitarian crisis in Sudan's North Kordofan region. In a statement, the UN's Emergency Relief Coordinator, Tom Fletcher, said intensifying drone attacks are disrupting access to life-saving drinking water and electricity, with hundreds of thousands of civilians in El Obeid at risk of paramilitaries with the Rapid Support Forces, RSF, who've surrounded the city. This comes as a new UN human rights report documents how widespread sexual violence in Sudan is being used as a weapon of war. Meanwhile, Sudan's Rapid Support Forces have begun circulating new banknotes in territories it controls as the value of the Sudanese pound continues to plummet. The currency crisis has exacerbated Sudan's economic woes. This is El-Bushari Ali, an economist in Port Sudan.
1: The war has pushed Sudan into a severe economic crisis. Factories are closed in large numbers, farms abandoned, and production continues to contract. With shrinking revenues, the government has little choice but to hike taxes, which only compounds the burden on businesses and households. It's a vicious cycle that feeds on itself.
0: In Ukraine, at least 18 people were killed and dozens of others injured overnight as Russia launched a massive drone and missile attack on Kyiv. The attack set buildings across Ukraine's capital on fire, including six floors of an apartment high-rise that partially collapsed after taking a direct hit. The attacks came as a new report by the Center for Strategic and International Studies found more than 2 million people have been killed or injured since Russia's full-scale invasion in early 2022. Russia's taken the larger share with 1.4 million battlefield casualties and as many as 450,000 deaths. Palestinians are marking the 1,000 days since Israel began its full-scale war on the Gaza Strip. According to Gaza's government media office, Israel's scorched earth campaign has killed over 73,000 Palestinians with nearly 10,000 missing, most believed to be buried under the rubble. Israel's dropped nearly a 250,000 metric tons of explosives across Gaza, equivalent to 16 atomic bombs like the ones the U.S. dropped on Hiroshima. Meanwhile, the largest Presbyterian denomination in the United States has voted overwhelmingly to recognize Israel's war on Gaza as a genocide and to divest from Palantir Technologies and General Electric Aerospace over their ties to Israel's military and intelligence services. A measure approved Tuesday by the General Assembly of the Presbyterian Church USA also calls on church members to boycott Israeli products and to lobby Congress for an arms embargo against Israel. This is Reverend Dr. Fahad Abu Akel, a Palestinian American and former moderator of the Presbyterian Church who survived the 1948 Nakba, or mass displacement of Palestinians during Israel's founding.
2: We have been silent on the destruction of most of the schools, universities, hospital, mosques, and churches. You know, one church was Orthodox, Catholic, and also Baptist, all of which were done with our American-made weapons and dollars. Sibling in Christ, in the name of the living Christ, we cannot be silent on this matter any longer.
0: The world's oceans experience their hottest month of June ever. That's according to the European Union's Marine Environment Monitor, which reports the first 6 months of this year saw marine heat waves affect more than 80% of the global ocean, with hot spots in the Mediterranean, North Atlantic, and equatorial Pacific. Forecasters warn a powerful El Niño, paired with record levels of greenhouse gas pollution, could see even more temperature records fall in the coming months. Spain's government reports more than 1,000 people died of heat-related causes during last month's historic heat wave. Previously, officials in France said heat-related fatalities also topped 1,000 in June, while Germany has so far reported over 800 deaths. Here in the United States, the National Weather Service warns more than 165 million people across Midwestern and Eastern states are at risk of either major or extreme heat-related health issues over the 4th of July holiday weekend, with triple-digit temperatures in many cities. Forecasters warn New York, Philadelphia, and other cities could see record highs and their warmest ever overnight low temperatures. Meanwhile, the forecast for Washington, D.C. calls for triple-digit heat on the National Mall for Saturday's 4th of July celebrations, marking the 250th signing of the Declaration of Independence. President Trump is planning to speak at 9:45 Eastern time, delaying fireworks celebrations. Trump has advertised the event as, quote, the most spectacular Trump rally of them all, unquote. ICE arrests have surged nationwide, with more than 10,000 immigrants detained in the last 5 days alone. That's according to the New York Times, which reports the White House has demanded an increase in detentions, ordering ICE officials to make at least 2,000 arrests a day. In related news, a Roman Catholic nun arrested by ICE in Texas has been released from custody. Sister Leticia Ugboja, who is originally from Nigeria, was walking to Mass at Our Lady of Sorrows Church in McAllen Sunday when she was detained by ICE. Her arrest drew bipartisan anger in Texas, leading to her release. In Texas, 7 more people were sentenced to prison on terrorism charges for attending a protest outside the Prairieland ICE jail last July 4th, during which fireworks were set off and a police officer was shot and wounded. All but one of the defendants sentenced Wednesday had pleaded guilty. They were handed down between 2 and 15 years in prison. The final defendant, Inez Soto, was convicted of providing material support to terrorists and other charges and sentenced to 50 years in prison. This comes just weeks after 8 other defendants who were convicted at trial were given unusually harsh, decades-long prison terms, including former Marine Reservist Benjamin Song, who was sentenced to 100 years behind bars. To see our coverage of this case and others, go to democracynow.org. Republican House Speaker Mike Johnson says a bipartisan housing bill approved by the Senate last week will become law with or without President Trump's signature. Johnson told USA Today Trump has no plans to veto the bill, which he's refused to sign unless lawmakers first pass the Save America Act to rewrite U.S. election laws while imposing new voter ID requirements. On Monday, Trump called the housing bill a yawn.
3: Some people say it's wonderful. To me, compared to the Save America Act, just about everything is a big yawn.
0: Trump takes no action. The housing bill could become law automatically on July 10th. On Wednesday, the bill's co-sponsor, Massachusetts Senator Elizabeth Warren, said she still doesn't know Trump's plans.
4: 1 week later, we don't know if the president is going to sign into law the biggest housing bill in 30 years, a bill that would build more housing, lower costs, and for the first time ever, stop private equity from buying up homes. If that sounds ridiculous, it's because it is.
0: The U.S. House of Representatives has overwhelmingly approved a resolution that would force the public disclosure of records from Congress members who've used taxpayer money to settle sexual misconduct accusations. The resolution was sponsored by Republican Congressmember Thomas Massie of Kentucky, with 420 lawmakers voting in favor. Massie's effort comes after former Congress members Tony Gonzalez and Eric Swalwell were forced to resign earlier this year over serious sexual misconduct allegations. Meanwhile, writer E. Jean Carroll is calling on President Trump to pay her $5.8 million from a jury verdict finding Trump sexually abused her in 1996 and then defamed her, after the U.S. Supreme Court this week refused to take up Trump's appeal of the verdict. And the actor, director, and activist Danny Glover has revealed he was diagnosed with Alzheimer's disease in 2023, saying it slowed his speech, movement, and memories. In 1968, Danny Glover took part in the longest campus strike in the nation's history when the Black Students Union and the Third World Liberation Front organized to create the first school of ethnic studies in the country at his university, San Francisco State. He went on to perform in over 250 films while remaining active in movements to end war, end apartheid, and in support of working people. To see our many interviews with Danny Glover over the years, including our visit to South Africa, where Danny Glover retrieved President Aristide and Mildred Aristide, the former president of Haiti, and brought them back on a plane to Haiti. I was on that flight. We documented the entire trip. You can see the story at democracynow.org. And those are some of the headlines. This is Democracy Now!, democracynow.org, The War and Peace Report. I'm Amy Goodman.
5: And I'm Nermeen Sheikh. Welcome to our listeners and viewers across the country and around the world. We begin today's show with the stunning windfall President Trump has made during his first year back in the White House. New filings show that Trump made more than $2.2 billion last year, most of it fueled by cryptocurrency profits, but with a significant rise in profits across his real estate business and other family investments and his legal settlements with media giants like ABC News, Paramount, and Meta. The mandatory financial disclosure report released Tuesday shows Trump made at least $1.4 billion from his family's cryptocurrency ventures. That includes $635 million for Trump-branded cryptocurrency meme coins and $590 million from the Trump family's World Liberty Financial crypto business.
0: Meanwhile, roughly two-thirds of investors in the president's meme coin have reportedly lost money as he made a fortune. As the backlash grows over Trump's windfall profits, including criticism from The Wall Street Journal, The New York Post, and Fox News, specifically Trump's defenders, usually, Trump defended how he's profited from the presidency while speaking to reporters Wednesday.
6: It's crazy to say you're profiting off the presidency.
7: Well, you know why I'm profiting? Because the stock market's going up. Everybody's profiting. If you have a 401k, how's your 401k done? It's about up 85%. Thank you, President Trump.
5: President Trump was speaking to reporters before boarding the new Air Force One, a Boeing 747 jet donated to him by the Qatari royal family, reportedly at a cost of $400 million. Trump plans to keep the jet after leaving office, saying he'll donate it to his presidential library. Democrats have accused him of receiving a foreign emolument, or bribe, which is prohibited under the Constitution. While the bulk of President Trump's profits in 2025 were driven by cryptocurrency, he also earned another $575 million from his real estate holdings. That includes over $200 million from Trump National Doral and Mar-a-Lago, as well as earnings from licensing deals overseas, including in Saudi Arabia and Qatar, countries vital to U.S. foreign policy interests.
0: Growing concerns over the president's conflicts of interest come as a new report from MS Now finds the president's two eldest sons, Eric and Donald Trump Jr., are linked to investments in at least 10 military companies that have drawn about $3.7 billion in federal funds since the start of the second Trump administration. Meanwhile, President Trump's son and Commerce Secretary Howard Lutnick stand to see a big windfall after businesses tied to the families helped secure a $1.6 billion mining deal in Kazakhstan, according to a report in the New York Times. For more on all of this, we're joined in London by Reuters investigative journalist Tom Bergen. He's the author of the book Free Lunch Thinking: How Economics Ruins the Economy. His most recent investigative piece is headlined Parsing the Trump's Crypto Profits, Investors' Losses. Welcome to Democracy Now, Tom. Why don't you parse it out for us? And especially for people who don't understand the whole crypto issue, explain what it is and how this family, the Trump family and his allies, has profited so much.
8: Thank you, Amy. It's good to be on the show. The first thing I'd say is that the comments from the president aren't really accurate insofar as that he says that he has made money because the stock market has gone up. None of the gains which we reported upon, as others have, that are contained in these documents, refer to gains from selling stocks or bonds. This is all entirely money that is cash that has come into the accounts of his businesses from the operating businesses. And as you mentioned, what has become the most strongly performing new business is the cryptocurrency area. And of course, this is an entirely new business. And so what we've seen is that the areas in which Donald Trump has seen an enormous increase in his income. And this is not an increase in his wealth. It's an increase in cash coming in. We looked at this last year. We analyzed how it had gone up. And it was, you know, even before we saw this huge surge of income, it had gone up dramatically. So it's new businesses or businesses that are connected in some way to the presidency, which is to say, when we look at the golf clubs that have performed very well, it seems to be ones like Mar-a-Lago has gone up 50% increase in revenue, West Palm Beach up 27%. Places where he spends a lot of time as president have done especially well. But the crypto is really just the blowout one altogether. And in particular, this business, World Liberty Financial. The business sells digital tokens that have no intrinsic value. They have no real function beyond as a method for speculation. You can buy one in the hope that you can sell it to someone else at a higher price. As such, it's a zero-sum game. President Trump's gains from selling these tokens have been mirrored almost identically by the losses on the part of the people who have purchased these coins. So it's either if it's the World Liberty Financial token or the meme coin, the people who have bought these, we've seen a over 90% drop in the price, or 97% drop in the price from the peak there. So this is a business that basically you sell tokens that have no cost to manufacture. In the crypto business, when you want to sell tokens, the high cost tends to be in getting people's attention. And that's why in the past, when people have launched cryptocurrencies, they've hired movie stars and sports stars to get people's attention. Of course, the Trump family have the ability to get people's attention in an unheard of way. They've got the best possible marketing tool, namely the presidency. So it's been an incredibly successful period for the Trump family in this new business. This is important to say. It's a business that was registered weeks before the 2024 election and which really didn't start to take much revenue in until the election happened. So this is something that has really been a 2025 blowout year for the Trump organization on the back of businesses that have benefited very much from his links, his position as president.
5: And also, Tom, just to put it in the context, in relative terms, I mean, in orders of magnitude, he declared, I mean, these disclosures show that his income more than tripled what it was in the previous year. So if we could talk a little bit more about the conflicts of interest this raises, as the New York Times pointed out, Trump is a major crypto industry operator and also its top policymaker. And also Trump earlier said that he himself condemned crypto, saying that Bitcoin was a scam and saying cryptocurrency was potentially a disaster waiting to happen.
8: Yes, I mean, the first thing I just say, just to slightly correct that, it's far more than a 3x increase in his income. Some of the revenues have gone up in some of the businesses, maybe 3x. But across the piece, it's far more than a 10x increase in income for the Trump organization. In terms of the regulatory side of things, The White House is very clear. There are no conflicts of interest. President Trump is only concerned about the American public and acts in their interest. Nonetheless, these are businesses that really, well, they didn't exist before this, and it's quite difficult to see how they would have existed in their current form in a different situation, under a different president. So, for example, the sale of crypto tokens like the World Liberty Financial Token, or indeed the meme coin. This was treated from a regulatory perspective under the Biden regime as being the sale of securities. Consequently, it was quite difficult to engage in that activity, certainly in the United States. And that's why we saw really the end of the coin offering boom in the late 2010s, so around about 2019, actually under the first Trump administration. It was the first Trump administration that clamped down on the sale of digital tokens for vast sums of money. So it's definitely the change in regulatory situation has definitely benefited.
5: And if we could speak about one of the deals in particular, the deal signed between Eric Trump and the Emirati Tahnoon bin Zayed. Soon after this deal was signed, the UAE was granted access to U.S. artificial intelligence chips. What is the significance of this particular agreement?
8: Well, according to World Liberty Financial, there is no significance. This is an entirely commercial transaction unrelated to anything else. I think what we do see is when Eric Trump or his brother travel around the world, or indeed actually just some of the officials of World Liberty Financial travel around the world to places in the Middle East, Pakistan, wherever, they do get treated incredibly well by the authorities there. They get meetings with senior people. So, as I say, the company said there is no connection. But it is also interesting when we look at that particular deal, and you have to look at what was being bought. $500 million being given for a company that really didn't have much by way of an income flow. So it was quite difficult, and that's because what was sold there was not the right to the revenue from selling tokens. It was to a separate business. So it wasn't a business that had a lot of intrinsic value. So it was quite surprising, just for me as somebody who studied the business model of that business in quite a forensic way, just to understand why someone would spend $500 million for that stake. But as I said, there's a denial on the part of the White House and World Liberty Financial that that's in any way linked to the decisions with respect to the UAE.
5: And what about the fact some have said that this disclosure doesn't in fact reveal other sources? In other words, there are some sources of income that Trump has had that are not included in this document. Is that right?
8: Well, to be clear, what we're looking at here is with respect to the cryptocurrency income. Donald Trump has reported cryptocurrency income, which he has received into his company's bank accounts. So this is not to say, this is not an accrual type accounting mechanism, which is recording everything that he is entitled to. Under the documents governing World Liberty Financial, there are descriptions there of to the entitlement that the Trump family have with respect to token sales, and they get a significant share of those. So we know that that business continues to hold within its large amounts of funds. So we had estimated that Donald Trump and his family had made considerably more from World Liberty Financial that has been reported in this. Just over $500 million in proceeds from token sales by World Liberty Financial is disclosed in this document. We estimated that it was considerably more than twice that number. And the truth is, standing here today or sitting here today looking at those documents, I'm not sure that we were wrong, because we don't know how much else accrued to Donald Trump in 2025 and 2024 from the operations of World Liberty Financial. because we've received no accounting for that. So like most things in crypto, we don't really see a lot of what's going on here. We don't have transparency as to who's buying these crypto tokens, and we don't really see where the money's flowing or how much is being paid.
9: And Tom, go beyond crypto and overall put this in a global context. The idea of an elected leader of a country making billions of dollars along with his family and his close allies and their families, like Witkoff and his sons, Lutnick and his sons. I mean, everything from you have MS Now, a report that just came out just over a week after U.S. and Israel forces struck Iran in February. A publicly traded Florida golf course company announced an unusual plan, a reverse merger to take a barely one-year-old drone startup public. Donald Trump and Eric Trump, the two sons, were part owners of the golf course company. Now they're backers of the drone startup. And then you have, you know, Trump's legal settlements with companies like ABC, CBS, Meta, YouTube, making $80 million as he sues the media. His Trump National Doral, $121 million. Trump Tower Chicago, $39 million. And the foreign real estate investments. And his sons following in the wake of where the so-called peace envoys go and people seeing it from the outside. I mean, even you have the conservative Wall Street Journal editorial board, the New York Post editorial board, even Fox raising these issues of the family just raking in a level we have not seen before. Compare it to other countries in history.
8: Yeah, I mean, it's difficult to find comparators for anything. I mean, just within the Trump family, it's difficult to find comparators. So what I mean by that is the Trump sons were not being appointed on a repeated basis to the boards of outside companies in the years before the second Trump presidency, or indeed the first Trump presidency. So they're not sought out partners. They don't have experience in any of these businesses. It's not entirely clear what they're bringing to this apart from their brand. You mentioned there in terms of precedence. Obviously, in the U.S., there's no precedent of this. But I think that if, you know, you're looking more broadly, there's not a precedent either. So we've seen billionaires before in politics. This has happened in the Czech Republic. It's happened in Ukraine. It's happened in Italy with Silvio Berlusconi. But what we haven't seen before is someone coming in and they're into a leadership position and their family starting a new business, which is intimately impacted by the position of the presidency for regulatory and other reasons, and then making over $1 billion. That's not something that we've seen in the Western world. I've looked around, I couldn't find any example of that. So the whatever way you look at this, it's quite unusual. The precedent geographically or over time, it's truly quite unusual. And it does, you know, obviously, as I said, the Trump Organization say there are no conflicts of interest, that the company has always done deals overseas. Well, you know, the truth is it did do deals overseas, but they'd rather fizzled out come about 2016. And after the second presidency, even, you know, after they lifted the self-imposed moratorium on foreign deals, there wasn't a rush of people to come and do deals in 2021. What we saw was that in 2024, a significant pickup in these deals in the second half of the year as President Trump was nearing the 2024 election. And then we saw a huge explosion in those deals thereafter. So we're seeing a significant increase in income in areas that have some linkage to the presidency, if it just be about his brand being lifted. But also we are seeing, quite interestingly, the places where his brand attracts the most developer interest seems to be in the Middle East. So we see new deals in Qatar and Dubai yielding tens of millions of dollars in the Middle East. So that have benefited the president.
5: And Tom, very quickly before we conclude, what is unquestionably illegal here and what can Congress do?
8: Well, you know, nothing's unquestionably illegal until a judge rules it. I think, you know, I've reported on enough complex regulatory laws in the past. But what's interesting is there are so few guardrails here with respect to a president. So you mentioned the Foreign Emoluments Clause. That's not something that's been widely tested, so we don't know about its limits or otherwise. But so many of the rules that would exist with respect to appointed officials or other elected officials do not apply to the president. So it's quite difficult to, if there was any desire for anyone to hold them to legal account, there isn't really a legal account. And indeed, that's something that Elizabeth Warren has drawn some attention to, that maybe there should be some revision of the rules there with respect to the guardrails on a president.
9: Tom Bergen, want to thank you for being with us, investigative journalist with Reuters, author of the book Free Lunch Thinking, How Economics Ruins the Economy. We'll link to your latest piece and your other investigations, Parsing the Trump's Crypto Profits Investors' Losses. Coming up, the Supreme Court grants President Trump the power to fire and replace independent regulators. In a case focused on the Federal Trade Commission, it could impact dozens of what were believed to be independent agencies. We'll talk to former FTC Commissioner Alvaro Bedoya. Stay with us.

0: John Walker's Blues, performed by Steve Earle in our Democracy Now! Studio. This is Democracy Now!, democracynow.org. I'm Amy Goodman with Nermeen Sheikh.
1: The Supreme Court has granted President Trump the power to fire and replace commissioners at independent government agencies. Monday's 6-3 ruling overturns more than 90 years of precedent that insulated regulatory agencies set up by Congress from presidential control. The case focused on the Federal Trade Commission, where two commissioners were fired by President Trump in March of 2025, Alvaro Bedoya and Rebecca Slaughter, who was the lead plaintiff in the case. In a separate ruling announced Monday, justices ruled 5-4 that Federal Reserve Governor Lisa Cook could remain in her job as she challenges Trump's efforts to fire her as well.
0: Writing for the majority, Chief Justice John Roberts argued the Trump administration's efforts to end the Federal Reserve's independence is, quote, an interpretive leap out of step with the statute Congress enacted and our nation's tradition of central banking protected from political interference, unquote. Alvaro Bedoya, former FTC commissioner who was fired by Trump, responded to the ruling, quote, they're making clear that the Wall Street bankers, the central bankers, they deserve an independent, above-the-fray regulator. The rest of us schmucks get stuck with the loyalists, Bedoya said. He's now a senior advisor at the American Economic Liberties Project, co-host of a weekly podcast, The Fair Fight with Alvaro and Max. He's joining us now from Maryland. Alvaro Bedoya, welcome to Democracy Now! You're former commissioner of the Federal Trade Commission, fired by Trump last year. Talk about these two Supreme Court rulings.
2: I think the key thing here, Amy, is to follow the money. Because on the one hand, on Monday, you had the regulator that's most important to those central bankers, most important to those billionaire Wall Street bankers. Why? Because they want a nice, steady ship with interest rates, with other interventions in the market. The Supreme Court reaffirmed, surprise, surprise, that those regulators should, at least for now, remain above the fray and independent. But then you have this whole series of other agencies that keep your toys safe, that keep health insurers from robbing people blind, that keep supermarkets from merging to make milk, eggs, and beef even to keep it from being even more expensive. The court said that all those regulators can report directly to the president and be entirely beholden to his whims and, at the end of the day, his donors, his billionaire donors over his shoulder at the inauguration. That's what this is about.
1: And Alvaro, if you could explain what the implications of this might be well beyond Trump. Is it the case now that the president will always have this power?
2: Well, this is a really important point because I've started to get questions already. Oh, you know, Alvaro, how do we restore independent agencies? This is a Supreme Court ruling. The only way to change this ruling would be either to change the court or to pass an amendment. And honestly, I think we should consider both of those things, changing the court and passing an amendment to the Bill of Rights. Let me tell you quickly what I mean here. So, This pair of rulings isn't some kind of accident. You need to stack it up on top of Citizens United, the court saying that corporations are people and then they can spend as much as they want to buy our elections. A ruling called Concepcion, which said that corporations can keep actual humans out of court by making them sign fine print arbitration contracts. And then, of course, Trump versus U.S., where the court said that the CEOs of these corporations can effectively bribe the president by buying his weird crypto coin or, you know, donating to his weird golden ballroom, letting him make billions of dollars, and the president would be immune from bribery charges. We need a Supreme Court that looks like the American people. And I actually mean this less in terms of race or gender and more in terms of not being over the age of 70, not having lifetime jobs. No American has, you know, a lifetime job outside of a very few. And lastly, not being in this intractable love affair with billionaires. And so all it takes is an act of Congress to change this court. And I think we need to do that. Otherwise, any future Congress, any future administration is going to see their efforts to check corporate power stymied. Here's the other thing. We're about to celebrate America's... Oh, please.
0: No, go ahead.
2: You know, we're about to celebrate America's, 250th birthday. We made a mistake at our founding. So our founders hated monopolies. That's what the Boston Tea Party was about. It was a protest against a monopoly on the East India Company, on tea, importing tea into the colonies. Thomas Jefferson, for all his faults, actually repeatedly told Madison, we need an amendment against monopolies in the Bill of Rights. Over and over, 1788, 1789, Madison didn't listen. New York ratified an amendment to do that. Congress blocked it. I think it's time to reconsider adding an amendment to the Bill of Rights, banning monopolies, and protecting the American people from concentrated corporate power.
1: Well, Alvaro, last year you wrote a piece for The New Republic titled How I Became a Populist. The piece is subtitled My Time at the Federal Trade Commission Before Donald Trump Fired Me Totally Changed the Way I See Our Political Divide. In it you wrote, quote, I used to think that the defining fight for our country was between the left and the right. Now I'm much more worried about the money at the top crushing everyone underneath.
0: And I want to go to, following up on Nermeen's point, the speech that you gave, just an excerpt of it, as you join with Senator Sanders, as you join with AOC, this is right after you were fired, this massive rally of tens of thousands of people, part of the Fighting Oligarchy Tour. This is what you said.
3: So what is the FTC? We are the independent federal agency that fights fraudsters and monopolists. We take the Martin Shkreli's and Jeff Bezos of the world to court, and we win.
0: So, Alvaro Bedoya, that was you in Denver. Where are you headed from here? Talk about this movement that is building and even how it fits into this latest explosive news of the more than $2 billion President Trump and his family have made in the last year since he came back into office.
2: Amy, I think this country is hungry for hope. And when you look at the world less in terms of Democrat versus Republican and more in terms of people's struggles every single day against the money at the top, people look a lot more similar than they do different. I'll give you one quick example. You know, I spend a lot of time talking to farmers in Iowa. You know what's happening to them? They're having to pay $25,000, $50,000 extra booking fertilizer for the next harvest. Meanwhile, you have rideshare drivers in New York City who are paying an extra $10,000 a year for the extra cost of gasoline because of the Iran war. Those drivers wake up in the morning to try to drive the morning commute there in New York City, and they find they're locked out of Uber and Lyft because of these software duopolies. I got farmers in Iowa who are waking up in the morning, cannot start their John Deere combine because John Deere has locked that combine, that monopoly has locked the software on that combine, so only that billionaire multinational could fix it and therefore make the money off of it. And what I see happening across the country is whether it's rideshare drivers in Iowa, in New York, farmers in Iowa, documentary filmmakers in California, shrimpers in Louisiana, people are starting to recognize that they do have one very powerful thing in common, which is a revulsion at oligarchy and billionaires. And the more we can weave this class-based movement together to fight that concentrated corporate power, I think that opens the door for a hopeful future in this country.
0: Alvaro Bedoya, we thank you so much for being with us. Former commissioner of the Federal Trade Commission, fired by President Trump last year, now a senior advisor at the American Economic Liberties Project. He is co-host of The Fair Fight with Alvaro and Max, a weekly podcast. Coming up, as we head into the July 4th weekend, we speak to UCLA historian Robin D.G. Kelly. His latest piece, Do You Understand Your Own Language? Black Radicals Read the Declaration of Independence. Back in 20 seconds.

0: song We Who Believe in Freedom Cannot Rest Until It Comes by Sweet Honey and the Rot, performing at the 2025 Peace Ball. This is Democracy Now!, democracynow.org. I'm Amy Goodman with Nermeen Shaikh.
1: As we head into the July 4th weekend, marking the 250th anniversary of the founding of the United States, we turn now to the relationship between black radicals and one of the nation's most important founding documents, the Declaration of Independence. UCLA historian Robin D.G. Kelly's new essay, In Hammer and Hope, is titled, Do You Understand Your Own Language? Black Radicals Read the Declaration of Independence. It begins with Kelly writing that every so-called Independence Day, he makes his kids listen to passages from Frederick Douglass's famous speech, What to the Slave is the 4th of July.
0: And you can hear that speech tomorrow on Democracy Now!, read by the late, great James Earl Jones. But born into slavery around 1818, Frederick Douglass became a key leader of the abolitionist movement. On July 5, 1852, in Rochester, New York, he gave one of his most famous speeches addressing the Rochester Ladies Anti-Slavery Sewing Society. I want to play a brief excerpt of that reading, read by James Earl Jones, at a performance of Voices of the People's History of the United States, based on the late Howard Zinn's iconic book.
2: What to the American slave is your 4th of July? I answer, a day that reveals to him more than all other days of the year the gross injustice and cruelty to which he is a constant victim. To him, your celebration is a sham.
0: And you can hear that full speech tomorrow, read by James Earl Jones here on Democracy Now! For more on the significance of this speech, we're joined in Los Angeles by Robin D.G. Kelly, professor of U.S. history at UCLA, author of many books, including Freedom Dreams, The Black Radical Imagination. Professor Kelly, welcome back to Democracy Now! Why you had your children read this speech every year, and what does it mean to talk about why you say black radicals read the Declaration of Independence?
3: All right. Well, first of all, thanks for having me. Sometimes I make them listen to James Earl Jones's version when I listen to Democracy Now! I never miss it. It's interesting because on one hand, that speech is very important as a critique of the contradictions between a declaration that's claiming that all men are created equal, that's built on this Enlightenment ideology of kind of mass equality on the one hand, but on the other hand, that's not the history of the United States. And so, and I don't make them listen to all of it, but I think the part where Douglass goes on to talk about this being a sham, mere bombast, is significant. I also have them, or read to them, David Walker's appeal, where, the title of my piece comes from David Walker's appeal to the colored citizens of the world, published in 1829, where he basically says, look, your declaration is hypocrisy, essentially. But then he also warns white readers. He says, look, the part of the declaration you need to be careful about is the right of people to basically overthrow their government. And what we're seeing in the United States is a corrupt government built on slavery. And I guarantee you that these, enslaved people and others who support them will overthrow this government. And of course, it kind of came to pass in the form of the Civil War, the kind of insurrection that he imagined, right?
1: And Professor Robin Kelly, if you could also talk about the fact that Douglass, despite his criticism of the Declaration, as you point out in your piece, remained a staunch defender of the U.S. Constitution, calling it, quote, a glorious liberty document opposed to slavery. If you could explain why that's your the case, and your sense of the differences, if any, between the Declaration and the Constitution on the question of slavery.
3: Right. Well, abolitionists were divided over the Constitution. People like William Lloyd Garrison took a position that the Constitution was inherently anti-slavery. And a case can be made, I think a strong case can be made, that, that Garrison was saying that the Constitution was pro-slavery. But a case can be made that it is pro-slavery when you look at the use of the assumption that that there's some people who are held in service, held in bondage, right? And that so much of even the organization of Congress was based on this idea of counting 3 out of 5 enslaved people, though they don't have any rights, right? For the purposes of representation. The Declaration of Independence is a little bit different in that it is not a constitution, it's not law per se, but it does make these claims that go beyond the drafters. When the drafters developed this declaration, they assumed that human beings were basically white men. They imagine an independent nation that's based on kind of Herrenvolk Republic, that is a white republic. There was no assumption that other people, either Native people, Black people, would participate in that republic. There might be some exceptions, of course. And so the Declaration, the language goes beyond its intention. And for a lot of Black people, both enslaved and free Black people during the American Revolution, they saw the Declaration as doing multiple things. It wasn't about American nationalism. It wasn't about American independence. What it was about was a referendum on the definition of the human. It was also a justification for rebellion, right? And then the third thing is that they saw it as a kind of lever to argue against the conceits of liberty. That is to say that the claims that, you know, all people have a right to liberty, no matter who it was intended for, they could use that language against their slave owners, against those who ruled the colonies, right, and against those who ruled the new republic. And so in some ways, they were making a case that their claims of freedom were far more universal than the provincial claims of the colonists fighting for freedom against British colonial rule, you know. And ultimately, the American Revolution was hardly an anti-colonial movement because in many ways it was a struggle to take control of this empire, this expanding West. I think one of the most important parts of the argument for independence was a resistance to the British proclamation of 1763 that said that colonists cannot move beyond the Appalachian Mountains. And in the end, they were pushing against British limitations on expansion. In other words, they wanted more empire for themselves. And in the end, what we get is a nation that is pro-slavery, ultimately, or divided on the question of slavery, in which the proceeds and benefits of American capitalism would generate or go flow to the to those who are settler colonial, who settler colonists, as opposed to Britain or the Crown.
0: Robin Kelly, I'm wondering if you could finally comment on the closure of the ripping down of documents that talk about slavery. More than 80 years after the Declaration of Independence was signed, the abolitionist John Brown rewrote the Declaration as an abolitionist document. Looking now at the Harper's Ferry Museum that would honor him, that has a wall of remembrance to highlight hundreds of enslaved people, best known as the place where the raid on the town's armory led to an uprising, that museum has not been opened. The monument that talks about George Washington having slaves on the Mall in Philadelphia mm-hmm. was ripped down by the Trump administration. We have 20 seconds.
3: Right. Well, in short, John Brown's Declaration of Liberty was a response to Roger Taney's, Chief Justice Taney's decision on Dred Scott. And so if we don't, you know, recover that history, we're going to basically not understand the way in which the 14th Amendment was a response to the denial of citizenship on the part of black people.
0: D.G. Kelly, yes. We're going to have to leave it there, but it is a very profound point. Professor of U.S. History at UCLA, we're going to link to your piece in Hammer and Hope, headlined, "You Understand Your Own Language, Black Radicals Read the Declaration of Independence." Professor Kelly is also author of Freedom Dreams, the Black Radical Imagination. I'm Amy Goodman with Nermeen Sheikh. Thanks so much for joining us. Hi, I'm Amy Goodman, host of Democracy Now!, your daily grassroots global independent international investigative news hour. 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
4: This is the Wizard News.

Illinois continues to struggle with errors in administering the Supplemental Nutrition Assistance Program, SNAP, commonly known as food stamps. New data from the U.S. Department of Agriculture shows that Illinois had a 14.7% payment error rate during federal fiscal year 2025, an increase from 11.6% in 2024. Most of these mistakes involved recipients receiving more benefits than for which they were eligible. Per federal guidelines, a payment is considered an error if it differs from the correct amount by at least $57. Illinois has one of the highest SNAP error rates in the country, ranking behind five other states. Under the federal One Big Beautiful Bill Act, H.R. 1, states with SNAP error rates above 10% will be required to pay 15% of SNAP benefit costs starting in federal fiscal year 2029. Illinois could face an estimated penalty of about $700 million unless it significantly reduces its error rate before the new rules apply. States with error rates below 6% will avoid these penalties. State leaders disagree about the reasons behind the error rate. House Republican leader Tony McCombie called the growing error rate a result of years of poor management,

eligibility reviews, provide additional staff training, and improve communication with SNAP recipients. According to DHS, many payment mistakes occur because beneficiaries fail to report required information correctly or on time. The state has increased funding for SNAP administration as federal rules require states to cover a larger share of administrative costs. Recent federal work requirements have already caused many Illinois residents to lose food assistance. As a result, the state created the Family Receiving Emergency Support for Hunger, FRESH, FRESH program, which provides eligible households with a one-time $400 payment. Source, Capital News, June 25th, 2026.

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1: Hey, I'm walking here.
0: This time, you see them at the crosswalk. Slow down and stop.
1: Hey, thanks.
0: Stop for pedestrians. It's not a game.

0: what you gonna do? You've been thinking about this for months. Yeah, but I can still turn this around, though. No, you can't. You gonna die here. At least this way, it's on your terms and you avoid years of suffering. Man, just write the letter and get it over with. Just do it. Yeah, you right. It's time. Dear Mom, I'm sorry for all the pain I caused and that my life has come to this and will end this way. But this is what's best for everyone. Please tell Monk, my nephews, brothers and aunties, I love them. Tell Ned, Z-Baby, and G, I love them too. Please tell those I've harmed, I'm sorry. And
1: hey, Bill, you got mail.
0: At 2 a.m.? And put it on the door.
1: I was told to make sure you got this.
0: By who?
1: By you.
0: What? What is this? Dear Mike, if you're reading this letter, it means I've reached you in the nick of time. Because in exactly 6 minutes and 38 seconds, you're going to climb onto your bunk, thread one end of your sheet through a hole atop your door, wrap the other end around your neck, and then you're going to die. So the letter you have in your hands right now is as important as life and death. You've come to the point in every long-term prisoner sentence that I like to refer to as the moment. The moment is the very second it hits you. It is a four-way collision between you, your future, your past, and the way you've lived your life. When that happens, the decisions you make at that point will determine the rest of your life. That's only if you survive the initial impact. It is a profound revelation. It's a soul-crushing knowledge, a sudden understanding, and a complete comprehension of who you are, what you are, and what others see when they look at you. And that includes your very own mother. For the first time in life, you have a high-definition image of you. You understand the havoc, chaos, and utter destruction you visited upon your own family, friends, community, and those you've harmed. You realize your violation of the struggles and battles fought by those who've sacrificed sometimes their very own lives for the freedoms you enjoy today. You understand your part in the perpetuation of the negative narratives and stereotypes of males who look like you do. You feel the full weight of the shame, sorrow, and crippling remorse suddenly come crashing down upon your shoulders, and you will be forced to your knees. I've been exactly where you are, alone, in a cell, going through hell. Just you and a life's worth of pain in a battle of one trying to kill the other. But what you don't know is that God is there also. She's in the room, watching, listening, and waiting for us to simply ask. But at this point, all we can think about is being an embarrassment and burden to our loved ones and the shame and stain we left upon our family's name. And sadly and cowardly, we could end all this pain and suffering today, and everyone will be better off for it. We've cursed God because he wouldn't simply let us die. And we've fought the devil as he's tried to convince us to do it ourselves. Then finally, at rock bottom, lying flat on our faces, we asked, God, what do you want us to do? Without hesitation, he responded, surrender, and I'll take care of the rest. We were terrified because he spoke in our dead father's voice. Then he spoke again, and this time we heard our granny. Boy, get your ass up, clean this room, Be a man and think about your mothers and brothers. Not to mention, you have a debt to pay, and you're gonna pay it. This was no dream. We heard her. We felt her. And for the first time in decades, we bent our knees and we prayed. This letter is about mental health, hope, healing, and survival. It's about accepting responsibility and living life differently. It's dedicated to anyone who's at the end of their rope, on the brink of non-existence, searching for a permanent solution to a temporary problem. Hold on. Tough times don't last forever. Keep your head up, stay strong, and do the work. Our best days are ahead of us. Sincerely, you, from 2022. Oh, and by the way, that prayer, it gets answered. People living with mental illness are more likely to encounter the criminal justice system and to be arrested. This leads to the overrepresentation of people with mental illness in America's jails and prisons. Once in prison, non-white individuals with mental health conditions are more likely to be held in solitary confinement, be injured, and stay longer. Young people are also affected, with 70% of youth in juvenile justice system having a diagnosable mental condition. Of the estimated 50,000 veterans held in local jails, 55% report experiencing mental illness. And since 2012, more U.S. soldiers have died by suicide than by combat. COs are also negatively affected when they witness suicide. Suicide is the leading cause of death among the incarcerated, accounting for one-third of the total deaths inside of America's jails. This doesn't have to be. Our children, soldiers, citizens, our incarcerated deserve proper care and treatment. We deserve help, not handcuffs. In the words of James Baldwin, not everything that is faced can be changed, but nothing can be changed until it's faced. Let's face this together.
2: MB.
0: What's up?
2: You good over there?
0: Yeah, I think I am.
2: Bro, who you talking to?
0: I'm talking to myself.

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2: This is the Wizard News.

Illinois continues to struggle with errors in administering the Supplemental Nutrition Assistance Program, SNAP, commonly known as food stamps. New data from the U.S. Department of Agriculture shows that Illinois had a 14.7% payment error rate during federal fiscal year 2025, an increase from 11.6% in 2024. Most of these mistakes involved recipients receiving more benefits than for which they were eligible. Per federal guidelines, a payment is considered an error if it differs from the correct amount by at least $57. Illinois has one of the highest SNAP error rates in the country, ranking behind five other states. Under the federal One Big Beautiful Bill Act, H.R. 1, states with SNAP error rates above 10% will be required to pay 15% of SNAP benefit costs starting in federal fiscal year 2029. Illinois could face an estimated penalty of about $700 million unless it significantly reduces its error rate before the new rules apply. States with error rates below 6% will avoid these penalties. State leaders disagree about the reasons behind the error rate. House Republican leader Tony McCombie called the growing error rate a result of years of poor management, arguing that taxpayer money must be protected from waste. Governor J.B. Pritzker responded by saying that the errors are not mainly caused by fraud or abuse, but are usually administrative mistakes. He stated that Illinois has already taken steps to lower the error rate without providing updated figures. The Illinois Department of Human Services plans to hire 450 new employees, improve computer systems, increase eligibility reviews, provide additional staff training, and improve communication with SNAP recipients. According to DHS, many payment mistakes occur because beneficiaries fail to report required information correctly or on time. The state has increased funding for SNAP administration as federal rules require states to cover a larger share of administrative costs. Recent federal work requirements have already caused many Illinois residents to lose food assistance. As a result, the state created the Family Receiving Emergency Support for Hunger, FRESH, FRESH program, which provides eligible households with a one-time $400 payment. Source, Capital News, June 25th, 2026.

just around the corner. Do I need a seatbelt? Well, most crashes do happen close to home, and it just takes 2 seconds. Why risk it? Seatbelts save lives. Buckle up every trip, every time. It's not a game.

0: Paradise on Urge for him.
1: Every psychological experience has a biological correlate. These are two sides of the same coin. You see the color green. There's something happening in your brain that's coding that experience of the color green. So with psychedelics, the biggest divide is whether we're talking about on the psychological side or the biological side. Does it work by hitting these brain receptors and then having other effects, or does it work because of the experience? Clearly, there's this very real biological effect. Something dramatic happens to the brain when you put the psychedelic in the system. But then someone has this experience, and when they change their life because of that, that ends up sounding more like they went through a really good course of psychotherapy. So psychedelics are really interesting at that bridge between the biological and the psychological. What psychedelic means from its linguistic roots is mind manifesting. The idea that these are mind manifesting, that's consistent with this other notion that these are non-specific amplifiers. In other words, you could have a euphoric experience, you could have a hellish experience. Also, terminology is so difficult in this area. Psychedelic can be used to refer to what are called the classic psychedelic compounds, psilocybin, which is in magic mushrooms, LSD, DMT, which is in ayahuasca, mescaline, which is in peyote. Those are the classic psychedelics. They affect a particular type of serotonin receptor, and that's their primary mechanism of action. But then you have other drugs that I think it's appropriate to call them psychedelic. Other scientists will disagree. So for example, MDMA will work by releasing serotonin. So that's a different mechanism. And you have other drugs such as ketamine and PCP. So that affects the glutamate system in the brain primarily rather than the serotonin system. So what does psychedelic mean then if it refers to multiple pharmacological classes of drugs that work in different ways? And the answer for me is that these are all drugs that can have a profound effect on one's sense of reality, including one's sense of self. The huge question that's always thrown out is how do these psychedelics work? And you can just come at that from so many different angles. Now, to go down that biological path, what's happening, there's a lot going on. For example, psilocybin, which people may know as the active agent in so-called magic mushrooms, once it's circulating through your blood after you've eaten some of it, it actually converts to a related compound called psilocin, which is the thing that's actually hitting the brain receptors. And it activates a subtype of serotonin receptor. So we have lots of different types of serotonin receptors in our brain. One is called the serotonin 2A receptor. And psilocybin and the other classic psychedelics can latch onto that the same way that our serotonin latches onto these brain receptors. So psilocybin affects serotonin, but then serotonin affects the glutamate system. And then at another level, you have this massive increase in communication across these different silos in the brain. That is probably an important level of analysis that is underlying at the psychological level, patients who have claims of insight, viewing themselves from a radically different perspective, from a different lens, and based on animal research, there also seems like they're maybe increase neuroplasticity in the system so that in the days following the psychedelic experience, people are more primed to learn new things. There's a greater ability to establish a new and more optimal normal state. So there seemed to really be something important about the nature of the experience that people have during these sessions. It's not just about hitting a certain type of serotonin receptor in the brain. There's something about the psychology of the experience that unfolds during that session that tends to be important, which is in some sense what makes the psilocybin treatments a bit more like psychotherapy than traditional psychiatric medications where you just take the pill and just, you know, you forget it. There's some interacting reasons why the psychedelic renaissance is happening now. Our society has been in a mental health crisis, and it's been stagnating. Pharmaceutical companies don't make the investments in new mental health care treatments like they did decades ago. I mean, the best medical treatments that we have for many addictions are substitution treatments, also known as agonist treatments. I think these are good, but when you don't see success, I would say it's probably because they fail to get to the roots of these mental disorders, including addiction. And that's why I think psychedelics have been so successful. Nothing is going to be a miracle cure for everyone. Nonetheless, they have so much promise, and we have to have that balance. I think that's more possible today.
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You can make reservations online and get a confirmation sent to your email. No fines or late fees. Reservations can be made by adult Chicago residents with physical CPL library cards in good standing. You can reserve a pass for a specific date and must use the reservation on that date. No trip to the library is required, but CPL staff will be able to assist with making reservations and retrieving digital or printed confirmations. Most offers do not require a child to be in the group, but check the offer description to confirm.

0: Mechanisms of evolution. What is evolution? Evolution is the development of life on Earth. This is a process that began billions of years ago and is still continuing to this day. Evolution tells us how it was possible for the enormous diversity of life to develop. It shows us how primitive protozoa could become the millions of different species that we see today. Evolution, then, is the answer to the question that we have all asked on seeing a Dachshund and a Great Dane together. How is it possible for ancestors to have descendants that look so very different to them? In answering this question, we want to focus on animals.
1: 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I am with you hot off of a wonderful performance at the Looking Glass Theater last night. I got to see the Untitled Vampire Play. Yes, that's right, the Untitled Vampire Play, written by Kevin Douglas and directed by Devon DeMaio. It started back in June 4th, and it's going through July 12th. There are just 10 days left to see this amazing performance. If you think you got baggage, try dating when you have centuries of dating history and a literal body count. Sink your teeth into Looking Glass Theater's sharply funny world premiere, where the only thing more frightening than vampires and a serial killer on the loose is having to meet your new in-laws. This romantic comedy meets horror story, explores love, commitment, family, and of course, vampires. It's WZRD Chicago. We're going to talk with two of the cast members as well as the playwright coming up in just a few. But of course, to set the mood, we got to spin some Bauhaus. Bela Lugosi is dead. It's here on WZRD Chicago, 88.3 FM.

0: 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Since 1974, I am on the line and about to be with a wonderful cast and crew, playwright, as well as two cast members from the untitled vampire play. Let's get them in here. It's WZRD Chicago, 88.3 FM, The Wizard. Hi, guys. How are you?
1: Hello.
0: Can you hear me?
1: I sure can.
0: Awesome.
2: Change my name.
0: Oh, yeah, you changed your name from Looking Glass Theater to...
2: I should change it to my actual name.
0: Yeah, no worries.
1: Hey, Kareem.
0: No
1: Welcome.
0: Worries, Kareem.
1: Many people know your name is Kareem.
2: Okay, sure.
0: Kareem and
2: my name is
0: Cynthia.
2: Kareem.
0: Yes. Hi, Kareem. Hi, Cynthia. I just saw you both last night, and you did an incredible show.
1: Oh, wonderful. Thank you so much. I'm so glad you were. I didn't know you were there last night. Exciting.
0: Yeah, it's better not to know, right? No. No, it was absolutely incredible. I've been a fan of Looking Glass for a long time. Did not know what to think when I heard of Untitled Vampire Play, but I think that's the way you're supposed to go into it, is not really know what to
1: it's
0: think.
1: It's best
0: right?
1: if you don't know anything. Yes, it's best if you go in blind.
0: Yes, yes. Yeah. Okay, we've got Kevin coming in, too. Let me add him real quick.
2: Okay, cool.
0: Nice. Now
1: Kevin
0: Douglas, the playwright, is coming in with us. So Cynthia, Kareem, and Kevin, what's up?
3: Hello.
0: Hello. How are you?
3: I am well. I am in L.A. I apologize. I thought we were 11:30 my time.
1: Because everyone in L.A. thinks everything centers around them.
0: 1,000%.
3: Exactly. Okay. Thanks for waiting for me.
0: No, you're only six minutes after. Most of the time when people do that, they're about 2 hours after. So you're good.
1: You're the playwright, Kevin. We'll wait for you all day.
0: Yes. Oh, I love it. Well, thank you, all three of you, for joining me today. Kevin, I was just telling them I was at the show last night and was blown away. Loved all of it. So well written. I left saying, I feel invigorated. And I had to still dissect that and figure out, you know, where all these different feelings were coming from, and just so happy to have been in the room and to be able to experience this play.
3: Oh, thank you. So I'm so glad you enjoyed it. It's been a very exciting ride, and it's been great to, you know, bring a comedy to Chicago, you know, in the form of a play, because there's plenty of comedy in Chicago. But
1: yes, true. Yeah.
3: It's been a dream, really.
0: I'm so glad. So all three of you are a part of Looking Glass at this moment. Who's the newest kind of person to Looking Glass?
1: That would be me. And I'm technically not a part of Looking Glass. Kareem and Kevin are both actual ensemble members, artistic associates at the Looking Glass. I, however, am just a lowly artist who is here as a cast member for Untitled Vampire Play. So this is my first job at the Looking Glass Theater. But as you said, I've always been a fan of the Looking Glass. I went to DePaul University. I remember being in school and going to see plays there and thinking they were just transformative. Always loved. I saw my dear friend Kevin in about 50 performances of Alice Through the Looking Glass. and I've just always really loved watching everyone up there on that stage and watching that stage even transform per show. And so it's really exciting to be a part of the play and a part of the Looking Glass family.
0: Yay, welcome. I'm so glad you're there. You did a phenomenal job. Super, super loved the dynamics between both of your characters. You guys were the parents in the show, as well as a couple other other side characters that we can get into, too. But really, really solid, and I'm glad you're a part of it. Explain to me, you know, Kareem, Kevin, what does it mean to be an ensemble member at Looking Glass? What does that mean?
2: Who wants to take that? Kevin, you want to take it?
3: Sure, yeah. What it means to me is this theater is so collaborative. It's, I mean, all theater is collaborative, but it's different. It's you're expected to bring your ideas, and it's very much best idea wins, in a lot of ways. We cherish new work. That's one of our big staples, is that we bring a lot of new work. Our development process is very, very thorough, I would say.
1: Oh, indeed.
3: Yeah, but we're also we're ready to, if we let's so previews, for example, we really use previews. Like, we're like, hey, you know what? Let's have a different ending tonight.
0: Yeah.
3: Let's try this out. You know, we
0: Nice.
3: re really use our previews to really develop the work. And every night you will get of previews, you have a different show. So yeah,
0: I didn't
3: from the
0: know that.
3: production side.
0: Yeah.
2: It's true. We also, this is Kareem speaking. We also have a process during previews called Preview Council, where two preview performances at the early part of that process, we have ensemble members and artistic associates come in, watch the show, and then we spend like a couple of hours afterward in some secret space in the theater discussing so everybody in the ensemble and artistic associate body kind of lays their hands and hearts to every process. It is ultimately up to playwright, director, people working on directly on the creative process to decide what's useful, what isn't. But everything is done with love and with just rooting for whatever's on stage.
0: That's totally different than what I expected, and I didn't realize it was so collaborative. So when I was reading about this ensemble-based cast and ensemble-based place with artistic associates as well putting in their two cents, right? It's so collaborative. This is different than what I would think is just a regular theater, right? This is something special, and this has been this way since it began. It's always been this type of model, right?
2: It has, yeah. And it's got its advantages in that we really have a huge brain trust and heart trust to draw from in folks like Kevin, folks like David Catlin, Matthew Yee, whose work just premiered, Mary Zimmerman, like just a bunch of folks. With varying aesthetics that can evaluate a piece or speak about a piece, let me say, from varying perspectives. And so, like, once we premiere something, it's gone through the ringer. It may not always be the most popular thing running at the moment, but it is going to be incredibly unique and like nothing else you're going to see in Chicago.
0: That's where that invigoration came from, because I could feel that. I could feel it as I left. I didn't know how to really put into words what I had seen. I had to sit there and kind of go, I need to sit with this for a minute. But I loved it. I knew nothing about vampires going in. I was a little worried.
1: Oh,
0: I was a little worried, like, I don't know if I'm cool enough or hip enough to know about vampires, but I learned a lot. And you don't need to know about vampires to see this show. You make it very accessible, Kevin, in the way that, you know, you're referencing different ones that I was like, oh, I kind of did know about that, but I didn't know, you know, or, you know, this idea of them. I love the QR codes on the tables. I was able to kind of get some of the lore and the history of vampires, but it's hilarious. It's so funny. Kareem, the way you deliver, the way that you, Cynthia, deliver, it's just real funny, but it's deep. And I saw some reviews of people saying, I went in thinking it was just going to be a comedy, but it really made me feel something. It made me realize it was deeper than I thought. And that's where
1: I
0: the
1: think that's one
0: invigoration
1: of
0: comes from.
1: Kevin's real strengths as a playwright. This is, if you haven't seen some of his other work or read some of his other work, it's really one of the consistent through lines I love about Kevin is that he's just a funny person. So you're always going to have really brilliant comedy but he's just excellent at comedy with heart, you know? I think of things like, in pop culture or television world, we would think of shows like Ted Lasso. He to me is a writer like that, where you every single piece, there's always just such humor. And yet, like you said, it's a surprise, right? There's this surprise of, I didn't expect to feel this much. And I think that's why it doesn't matter what it's about. It doesn't matter if it's about vampires or he has another really excellent play called Plantation that deals with an old family home in the South. There's a play he does. What was it? Mr. Ricky goes. What's Mr. Ricky, Kevin?
3: Oh no, I was in that. I was
1: Oh, okay. Yeah, sorry.
3: I think Thaddeus and Slocum is that
1: Thaddeus and Slocum, thank you,
3: what you're
1: Thaddeus
3: okay.
1: and Slocum. Yes, which is really deals with vaudeville. These are all like constructs. They're just worlds that he can play in, but they're always kind of really at core about family and connection and identity. I think that there's just these really beautiful, deep, hitting core universal themes that Kevin can always grab onto that, like you said, they're invigorating because they're so human. They're so very human, which is hilarious because it's a play about vampires.
0: Right. That is
1: But
0: true.
1: and yet it is so very human. And I think that's really what Kevin's great at sinking his teeth into. Yeah.
3: I'm mad I didn't say it first.
1: Kareem,
0: Yeah.
1: Kareem, you've been rubbing off on me.
0: I was gonna
1: Louis has been
0: say,
1: rubbing off
0: you
1: on
0: gotta
1: me.
0: take some of those
2: Kevin's been
0: zingers.
2: rubbing off on me.
0: Yeah. I totally agree. These humanistic qualities, this very human feeling, is what, made me feel a lot of different things. The sibling dynamic, the parents, the maybe overzealous parents who are a little bit too much, and you literally like grasp and you're like, why'd they say that or do that? Or, they're making him feel weird. It's just like, we all know those feelings, We know that whether they're vampires or not, the siblings, you feel this connection of like, I'm one of three, so same vibe. It's just like very, very much hard hitting. And like you said, it's this family identity. You're able to convey that, Kevin, and it really felt, again, surprising, which is why I like that it's just Untitled Vampire Play. Why did we title it that way? Is that why? So people didn't know, really?
3: I mean, yeah, that's part of it. I want to say thank you. Thank you, Cynthia. You're very sweet. No, your check is in the mail. I do. I was excited about writing this. I was excited about the fact of making vampires deal with real human problems. Like, that's what really drove a lot of the play. As far as the title, I didn't want to nail it down. Every title I thought of either leaned it too far towards rom-com or too far towards horror. So I didn't want the audience coming in thinking, oh, this is going to be a bloody vampire show, or oh,
0: Right.
3: it's oh great, it's this rom-com weird thing. So
0: Yeah.
3: I wanted people to come in with no expectations except that they know there's going to be vampires in there. It's going to involve vampires, and that was it. And I think I hope that was successful. I hope that drew people in. I hope people came in going, okay, like you, like, I don't know. I love that.
0: Yeah.
3: That's what I was going for. Go in and I don't know what this is gonna be. Here we go.
0: Yeah. I
1: Yeah.
0: think that's the way to do it. Honestly, when I was thinking about the interview and how I would present things, I'm like, I'm not really talking about the plot on here. I want to talk about the dynamics, the feel of the characters, because you should, we know there's vampires, that's cool. We know that there's this, very deep, something deep is happening here. And to the point where I'm leaving and I'm like, dang, like I'm gonna be thinking about this for a couple of weeks. It's definitely something that's another performance at Looking Glass that has touched me in such a way that I will keep with me. And I think that that's really powerful. So thank you guys. And the comedy, comedy and hard struggles, right, hand in hand, right? Darkness and light. Kareem, your delivery on a lot of these silly dad jokes was just incredible right off the bat. Let me do an impression. Is that who you are regularly? Are you a funny guy?
2: I don't know. I think, you know what? I'm a Cancer, zodiac wise. I
0: Yeah.
2: am a Cancer, and I would say I'm moody. So yeah, sometimes I'm incredibly, incredibly goofy, and sometimes I'm incredibly, incredibly serious, and sometimes I don't want to be seen, and sometimes nothing else will do. And yeah, I would say that all of that exists within me. And I want to say that probably my take on Louis is that I'm gonna get a little personal here. I think that I find another facet of Kevin in Louis. Just knowing Kevin for some time, his way to encounter the world and deal with the world as I have seen it, and I'm one person, Kevin can speak for himself, is often through absurdity, through comedy, and through turning a tense situation into a lighter one by making the most goofy joke that is available at the moment. And playing that part has allowed me to appreciate Kevin, because we all talk about all the characters in a play, in my opinion, are just manifestations of the person writing the play. And so being able to know my friend in this additional way, this additional facet of my friend, has been a real gift.
1: Yeah, I agree, Kareem. That's really, yeah, I love that. I think Kevin is such an embodiment of the idea of choose joy, you know? And I think being able, I think being seeing, like you said, the embodiment of Kevin living in you on stage is really lovely because it feels like someone's there encouraging me to be joyful throughout even the performance. You know, it's really lovely.
3: Megan, I this is wow, this is very nice. I this is a great way to start my day. I do want to say though that this cast, these two they have been a joy to write for, because like I said, like we said, the Looking Glass process, like, it's not over once previews start. It's not over once, the whole rehearsal process, preview, I'm doing rewrites. And when you have people like Cynthia and Kareem and the rest of the cast that are ready to jump in and adjust to my many many changes over over the course of it, it's a joy, and it just makes the process more fun. I love that they're both skilled at comedy, so that made it very very easy to play as a writer. And I couldn't ask for a better cast of people.
0: That's wonderful. And I think, like you said, as it's being rewritten and things are happening through the process, you get to know these two a little more, or get to know the characters, and you see things where you can intersect something different or go, oh, they're going to do really well with this. I wonder how long you all have known each other before this play.
3: Oh
1: Oh,
3: Kareem,
1: man.
3: when did you become a company man?
2: I became an artistic associate in 2013 and part of the ensemble 10 years ago in 2016. But I think that maybe have you and Cynthia have probably known each other much longer.
3: Cynthia and I go. Let's see. You were a freshman. I was
1: Freshman when you were senior at DePaul. So that was
3: 2000.
1: 2003 when you graduated.
3: I graduated 2000. I
1: Oh,
3: think
1: so wow.
3: graduated 2003.
1: So then I met you in 2000. So about 25, 6 years. Wow. That's
0: Whoa.
1: crazy.
3: Yeah, Cynthia and my wife are best friends.
0: Oh
3: She's
0: my.
3: the godchild of one of my oldest, and she was in our wedding.
0: Oh.
3: So we kind of know
2: Awesome.
3: each other.
0: Kind of, just a tad.
2: And I still don't know Cynthia.
1: Yeah.
2: But I'm looking forward to meeting you today at the show.
0: You know Alicia pretty
1: I get
0: well.
1: to know one of Kareem's many cancer personalities every day.
0: I love that. I love that.
1: It's so funny because Kareem is funny, of course. I mean, because who could do this and not be funny? But he actually reminds me of a lot of the comedians that I know. I have a lot of very wonderful comedian friends. And one of the things I think I'm always really shocked about most professional comedians is that They're brilliant. They're so smart. They're very cerebral, almost always. There's a difference, you know what I mean, between a funny person and a comedian, someone whose life is comedy. And I don't know. I just, yeah, Kareem reminds me of so many of my comedian friends and that he's a thinker. He's very thoughtful about the process and how the construct of a joke works. And also, more than just a comedian or a comedic actor, he's just an artist, you know, like a real artist. And I think, yes, I don't think he listed anywhere near enough of the many sides of himself as that Cancer personality. But I wouldn't just limit it to moody. I would say really just layered. Incredibly, incredibly full of depth. Yeah. So I think he's a person that you could know for a while and probably still get to know for quite some time. So I'm very new to Kareem, but he's definitely my newest. But really, really, I think I could spend a lifetime getting to know
2: Very, very kind. I'm officially embarrassed and would like to leave the interview now.
1: that guy.
2: However, I will say that there isn't a person that I would I there, this there's no other person I would rather be doing this play with. Cynthia instantly makes people feel at home and is always up for play. Like play, play, play, play, play. That is such an important thing to me. I try to instill that in my children as well. Like, don't forget to play.
1: Hey,
2: Don't forget to play. And Cynthia kind of embodies that. She's a player.
1: To the point of inappropriateness at times.
0: I love
1: Kevin
0: that.
1: often has to tell me, stop playing now, Cynthia.
0: But it's good. It's good to have that at heart. And I think the way you were describing Kareem, Cynthia, it's like a diamond. You've got many sides, right? And it's exciting to turn that diamond and
1: To
0: kind of get
1: turn
0: to
1: it, to
0: know,
1: find,
0: wait, I didn't know about this little part, this little etch in the bottom, you know? So it's really fun to get to know each other as well during this process. Even though, like, it seemed like y'all knew each other forever. At one point at the end, when you like kissed his head after the curtain call, and I was like, are they married? I was like, because they could seem like maybe they are, you know, like really, really good and just really fun. And speaking of like the funniness and the silliness, the t-shirts, Kareem, were awesome. Just all these different dad t-shirts that, like, of course your dad would wear. Like, where did those come from? Were they your own or did
2: Crediting Teresa Hamm, our costume designer, and Devin DeMaio, who directed the piece, on collaborating on that, and Kevin, and all the folks that sort of worked on the creative team with like sculpting Louis. I will say that the shirt that I wear in the second scene, the joke shirt that says "Nacho Average
1: Nacho
2: Dad,"
0: Oh, is
1: Average
0: that what it
2: Dad,
0: said? I could see the dad thing.
2: it
0: Oh, it's
2: did, yeah.
0: Nacho Average Dad.
2: That was a gift from my daughter and son, Anouk and Reza, for Father's Day last year. And
0: Oh.
2: so I kind of asked Teresa and Devin, does this fit the. This is, to be honest, it's not something that I would wear.
1: No, you
2: It's not
1: literally told
2: something
1: me,
2: that
1: you
2: I
1: were
2: would
1: like,
2: wear.
1: I would never wear this. You were excited
2: Yeah.
1: because you got a chance to wear your kid's shirt.
2: Yeah. So I was like, can I make this contribution? And Anouk and Reza, who come to the theater often when I have them, are just tickled by that idea. And the wig as Lance.
0: Oh, yeah. You look
1: Every night I
0: local.
1: walked home last night, and I walked to the garage, and I heard, like, you know, I was walking by a group of people who saw the play, which is hilarious because they never realized I was in the play. And they're walking by me in like a little huddle. And I tell you, every night I hear this from people. They're always like, some version of this. And the lady goes, "It took me so long to realize that the guy in the wig was also the dad." And then she goes, "I'm so easily fooled by a wig and glasses, I tell you."
3: Yeah, people keep saying that. Like people, friends that have come see, they keep saying, I didn't know
1: Everybody.
3: the same person. I didn't know it was the same person.
0: It's kind of amazing. It was really amazing to see. I mean, I looked it up so I knew who to look for, but I don't think I would have known at first until I kind of heard your voice, Kareem. And then I think I can say, I'm checking my list, the douchey girl. I'm like, can I say that word on air? I'm pretty sure.
1: Douchey dude, yeah.
0: Douchey dude. Yeah, douchey dude. That was amazing. Just the 5 seconds, you know, that you played that. Really cool to have these other characters that maybe people didn't realize it was you guys, and you were just totally different than your...
1: Oh, my God. So you were there last night.
0: I was
1: so
0: there.
1: I have to ask you, did you, when you saw Douchey Dude, did you see the blood before the blood came out?
0: I didn't. I don't know.
1: Okay.
0: Yeah.
1: Kevin, we had another accident last night, and there was blood on Douchey Dude, like right here.
0: Oh, yeah.
1: Before I went out, right? Because there's like a blood pack, and it exploded before it came out. So it was supposed to be a smidge longer, but I couldn't do it because I had Douchey Dude's phone up to here.
0: That makes
1: and
0: sense.
1: And I kept it like right here, so I was blocking the blood. And then also there's like a dance movie does, right? Where he does the to the left, but I did all my moves like this. I was like, to the left, to the right.
0: I did notice you were kind of like a boxer, you know? Yeah. I was like, what is this Douchey Dude up to? Who is
3: it?
0: They
3: would have just thought it was part of the design of the clothes.
0: Yeah.
3: I mean, you were bitten.
1: Walter, who plays Roderick, who brilliantly plays Roderick. Walter, every time that happens, he knows it, because when he comes on stage and he sees me like in this motion,
0: he's like, here we go.
1: He's like, all right, let's get to the blood.
0: Don't worry, it was dark enough. I had no idea. Right, you were good.
1: So
0: yeah.
1: Glad.
0: Yeah.
1: I never want to ruin it for you guys. I hate it when that happens. Right. So glad.
0: Right? I love it. Oh, man. So in addition to these types of things that happen, you know, that you have to kind of just improvise with and go with, has there been anything else in the play that, you know, in the past month that you've been like, oh, gosh, I almost dropped the ball?
1: Kareem.
2: Oh, okay. That was pointed. You weren't actually here for this, Cynthia. I last Sunday, I think I was tired. It was the end of a long week, and during one of the fights, one of the daggers that I was using did slip from my hand and ended up in the audience. It didn't like fling out into whatever. It just kind of fell off the stage and went that way. So somebody picked it up. So in the dark of that transition, I went to that person and collected it from them, because we need it for the end, and also like checking in. And at curtain call, I made sure to check in, and you know, everybody was okay. But like, I was like, Sorry, y'all, for that. So, never again.
0: They thought they got a souvenir. They were like, hey, I sat in the right seat. I caught the baseball.
1: Yeah.
2: Right.
1: It's a very interactive play. They might have thought it was a part of it. It was meant to be. It's so funny because it's not really designed to be interactive per se, but it is like, because we come through the audience and, you know, enter in the world, we break it a bit. But yeah, I'm sure people felt like, oh, this is a part of the thing.
0: Right, you can play it off.
3: Get a knife.
0: Yeah, you get it, and you get a knife.
1: You get a knife. You get a knife. You get a knife.
0: But I need that one back. I noticed that when you were doing those fight scenes, Kareem, you were pretty, you know, sly and agile and doing. Did you have any, you know, martial arts experience or any sort of kind of battle experience like that before?
1: Battle.
0: I didn't know how to put it.
2: No, I mean. I think a lot of us having been on stage for some time. I'm not saying anything about anybody's age, but like, I think a lot of us have done have had our fair share of stage combat experience. Like, I'm not necessarily trained in anything, nor do I practice anything on the regular. The first circus stuff I ever did was with Looking Glass without any prior training. I just kind of have a rule for myself. And it's not like something I decided on. It's just something that emerged, which is if I sign a contract, I'm doing it. It doesn't matter what it is, if it's singing, dancing, fighting, circus, whatever. Mm-hmm. Like at that point, it becomes my job. And so I'm like, well, it may not be the greatest expression of this. Many people may look at it and cringe or be like, what the F was that guy up to? But I'm doing it, and I'm doing it to the best of my, I'm going to give it my all.
1: Yeah.
0: You had me fooled, man. I thought you were.
1: Yeah.

0: immediate way that their body remembers what they're doing, even though they've rehearsed it time and time again. It's just a way for all of the audience, I mean, for all of the cast members to check in with each other and feel safe. And when I watch them do it, it's just so incredible because, yes, I mean, even for just a rehearsal, they're so committed to that process and committed to taking care of each other. And again, I think it's a testament to what Kevin was saying about the company being so collaborative and so really supportive of one another, always making sure that everyone is locked in, connected, and safe, because that's necessary to be able to execute the kind of fun and magic and play that happens in real time, is that in the prep time, everyone feels safe and prepared.
1: Shout out to the to our fight and intimacy team. Rachel designed Rachel Flesher designed our fights, and
0: Did a beautiful job.
1: her team, Chelsea and Ian. They were great throughout the whole process. They were, speaking of collaborative, they were.
0: Yeah, right. I mean, really collaborative, honestly. I mean, Rachel was with us from really day one, right? In rehearsal. I mean, she was there all the way up through our previews. And gosh, I mean, yeah, really a part of and fight and intimacy, which I thought, honestly, that was something very new for me. I had never worked with a fight and intimacy coordinator, someone who was responsible for all of the body work in the show, from every dagger, throw and to every kiss, what a really cool job that really discovered the nuance of helped us discover the nuance of how bodies communicate. I was really impressed with their work throughout the process, and also with Looking Glass's a commitment to having that space, be per like specifically articulated. What a really, really, really cool element. I was really impressed with that in working with Looking Glass and you and this cast, and Rachel. Just a really, really top-notch job.
2: Agree. One additional thing about how Rachel and Chels and Ian and that crew sort of developed these fights. It's not unlike how we at Looking Glass develop our circus routines. They have a B track for everything, so that if a performer, we have covers that go on, cover performers that go on. They're guaranteed performances during our run, actually. And if a performer has does not feel physically comfortable doing a certain section of the fight, they're kind of made to cut and paste different sections together. It's not unlike, as I mentioned, what we do with circus stuff, where if a circus element is not working for a particular show, maybe the winch goes out, or somebody is feeling a certain amount of strain in a certain part of their body. We have a B track for each circus element that continues the storytelling forward without putting that person in a place where they are uncomfortable or unable to do a thing.
0: Right.
2: So big shout out to them for
0: For making
2: thinking
0: not just a
2: along those
0: great A track,
2: lines.
0: but a great B track. Yeah, because I know for like our first couple of performances, we had Jin Park, who plays Rose. She had a little bit of an injury, and so we were unable to do the A track for a while. And I remember my friends who had come to those early previews. And I mean, what an awesome job that the team did to make a really incredible B track. Because when I say no one from those first audiences who missed the A track felt like they were shorted any excitement or magic or intensity in the fights or in the performance. They were all just as wowed from those B track performances as some of the folks later who've gotten to see Jin and everybody in their 100% tip top health as well.
3: I love it. I love it. Thank you guys for explaining some of this behind the scenes stuff, because a lot of it goes into it, of course. But it sounds like there's like amazing support at Looking Glass, looking at different angles that you may need help with the fights, with the intimacy. I've never even heard of that intimacy coordinator, but I was thinking about the intimacy parts because I was like, hey, it's got to be hard to just like start making out with somebody, you know, and

0: and like make it look real, right? So that's amazing that that's part of it. And there's so much that goes, like the production of the play I could get into a bunch too. I mean, just the look on stage, some of those directions, some of the costumes, the colors. Who was the artistic director? Who gave the feel to the production like that?
1: Would be Devin. You mean the feel
2: Devin
1: of the
2: DeMaio is the
0: Devin
2: director.
0: DeMaio is the director. Director. Yes,
1: the director. Yeah.
0: Yes.
1: Yeah, yeah.
0: So like the was it like kind of skyscraper esque on the side? It could be or
2: that
0: could,
2: would be Alyssa, who's the yeah.
1: The scene designer.
0: Scene designer. Got it. There's so many people that goes into this, and I want people to understand.
2: My gosh,
0: like, this isn't just the actor and the director and the writer.
3: For sure. Looking Glass, you know, in the last few years, we have been operating with, at the most, 15 full-time staff members. Right now, we're at reduced capacity. But when we're in production, our payroll with contract workers, artists throughout the community swells to about 100 folks. So it really is a lot of, apart from designers, crew, stage management, actors, there are also folks who come in to stitch, to work on the set at the scene shop. There's so many people that go into making each production with care. Yes, that's all I have to say about that.
0: Yeah.
1: And Devin really, Kareem and I were both in the whole process of choosing and interviews, and Devin just really put a fantastic team together. And
3: it's true.
1: And her room, by that I mean the rehearsal room, is one of the how do I put it? You just feel good in there. Like everyone feels it. Everyone's warm, respectful. It's this. She starts with this room agreement where, hey, listen, we want to come in here. We want to create this thing together. Where it's not kumbaya, but you know what I mean. It's just love. Yeah.
2: It's a little kumbaya. It's a little kumbaya. Listen,
1: but in the best way, kumbaya could be.
2: Like, yeah.
1: That's kumbaya that you write. And yeah, she just establishes that from the beginning, and it carried throughout the process, I think. It felt, once you establish that at the beginning, it's like, okay, this is how we're going to run it. This is how the show's going to go, and we're going to create this brand new thing together.
2: I really do love that about theater. I mean, like you said, we keep saying this. I mean, all theater is collaborative. Ideally, all art forms are collaborative to a degree. You know, a band comes together and, you know, I mean, you know, you gotta play, you gotta listen to each other. You know, the best jazz is gonna riff off of one another, but there's something really particularly special about, I think, spaces where we're not just collaboratively creating to make a great piece of art, but where we're really creating to make sort of like better human experience, you know? And I do think that was something really different about Devin and her energy. I personally also really believe that women directors make really beautiful leaders. But
3: agreed.
2: That's just me and my bias. But yes, I do. I think there's strength and also care that I really enjoy from women directors. I really loved working with her. And also she had such a clear vision from the start and yet left so much space for everyone to participate in the build, which was wonderful. But yeah, man, all of these folks, all of these incredible pieces and parts coming together. I remember when we were rehearsing upstairs, but we had to like walk through the theater in order to get there, and just seeing, you know, this stage come together and Alyssa's vision come together. It was such a cool process to watch like just a bunch of iron and wood pieces turn into something magnificent. really just such a magical process. I really hope that anyone who does not regularly go to the theater, I'm just excited that if The Looking Glass, if this was their first experience, if Untitled Vampire is their first experience, that they continue to keep exploring what theater has to offer. It's something so visceral, so tangible, and so unique. And that I just, and Chicago has so much of it to offer. I really hope that we don't lose sight of this very rare gift that theater has to offer people, and that they understand exactly that, that it's really such a testament to what happens when individuals come together and bring their best selves, and what an incredible, beautiful thing we can create. I really think it's the best of humanity. I really think that theater has an opportunity to remind us of that. So yeah, thank you so much for coming and for being a part of the audience and for telling folks about this incredible show.
0: You're so welcome. You're so welcome. You guys, seriously, you're listening to WZRD Chicago 88.3 FM, and we're talking with cast members and playwrights from Untitled Vampire Play. If anybody just kind of tuned in and are like, what is this amazing performance they're talking about? It's happening until the 12th, right? We got 10 days of performances left. And as you said, what Chicago brings, there was a lot of Chicago in the play. I love that I could relate to that, that you're talking about the Museum of Science and Industry and just feeling like, oh, okay, yeah, I'm in the right place. Like, it's very relatable. So when people hear Untitled Vampire Play, that's exactly what you're supposed to think is, what does this mean? What is it about? Well, come out and see it, you know? So, so fun. It's such a good play. What do you guys tell others? How do you explain to others to come out and see it? Or what do you say about the play? Yeah, everybody's silent.
3: I'll say it. No, I'll say it. It's you know, for folks who really groove on Looking Glass's commitment to stagecraft, like, it's an achievement that way. In addition to that, like, it's hilarious. That is to be expected. It's Kevin Douglas, and Kevin is hilarious. But also, the deep undercurrent of it, and maybe this is for another interview where you ask Kevin what the origins are, they have to do with relationships and real, actual situations that we all face. Issues of codependency, issues of, like, the way that we can emotionally manipulate one another, our ideas on love and what that means and how to love. It's all there. So come see it for those reasons.
1: I would add, it's also a true experience that takes you out of the world that you were in just right before the show started. Like, there's nothing about the world and the political landscape or any of that in the show. It's by design. Like, I want people to come in and just be taken into a world.
2: True escapism. Yeah.
1: Yeah. I'm not thinking about anything that's going on. Won't even go there. But you know what I mean? Like, it's just truly, you're going on a ride. And I think everyone wants to come and have a fun time, laugh. You're gonna laugh. Like, it's weird because I wrote it. You're gonna laugh at my show. It's so great. No, but I'm sitting in the audience. And just experiencing people laughing around at things that, you know, 2 months ago I was like, this will never work, you know. But when you put all the chemicals together, the actors, the director, and the words, it's magic. And
2: other night we were literally giggling backstage because Tuesday's performance, I don't know what it was, man, but it was so, it felt like, and I have done a number of live studio audience shows. I swear to you, it felt like we were in front of a live studio audience and there was like applause signs or something. Cause I was like, what is happening? The audiences just, they giggle. They're so tickled by this. And I love the way that, yes, like, they laugh at these jokes. Like, I mean, as though they're being cued. It's insane. I love listening to how cute, like, locked in the audiences are to the dialogue. It's so clear. The beats are so, like, you know, there. I love it. But the audiences, eat it up. They are giggling and enjoying, and there's such joy in the room. So yeah, I think it's so much fun. People really do enjoy laughing and being taken away in this play. I would say when to tell people or anyone asking about it, that it is very much a vampire play, but it is a vampire play about the most human things among us.
0: Well said. Thank you guys so much for being here. It has been an honor and a pleasure to see you and then be able to talk to you. So thank you for making the time. If I could see it again, I would. Everyone, go out and see this play. It is absolutely amazing. It makes you feel invigorated when you leave the room, and it reminds you how human we are through a different lens. So, and it takes you out of it, like you said, Kevin. So thank you, Cynthia, Kevin, Kareem. We really appreciate your time.
2: Thank you so much. Thanks for having us.
0: Of course. Have a great show today. I think it's soonish, right?
2: Yeah.
0: Yeah. Get it. You guys have a wonderful. Yeah. We don't want to keep you any longer. Get yourself ready. You guys have a wonderful day. We appreciate you.
2: Thank you.
0: Thank you guys. Bye-bye. Have a great day. Bye-bye. WZRD Chicago, 88.3 FM, The Wizard, Chicago's home for Freeform since 1974. 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Yes, indeed, Untitled Vampire Play is going to be at the Looking Glass for 10 more days. 10 days. 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That's lookingglasstheater.org for the, the where's and the how's and the who's info. Recommended for ages 13 plus. I will say there were some more adult jokes there, and I was like, hey, there's a couple kids in here. Makes you, like, wonder, but hey, if they come in and they see it and they can handle it, awesome. I think it was like a just over their head enough, right? Just like the stuff that we used to see in Disney. You're like, oh, I didn't notice that till I was older. But 2 hours, 15-minute intermission. Let's see here. It was 2 hours. Yeah, that was a 15-minute intermission. Tonight, let's see. Today they have a 2 o'clock show, so it's coming up real fast. They actually have 2 shows. They're going to have one at 7:30 p.m. as well this evening. So if you want to go tonight, you're thinking, wow, I want to do this right away, check it out. And the address there is 821 North Michigan Avenue in Chicago. That is 60611. The main entrance and box office are situated around the corner. That's just at 163 East Pearson. I want to give a shout out to Hillary and Lisa, who came to the play with me last night and enjoyed it just as much as I did. Chicago Vampires Seduce a City. Untitled Vampire Play is a juicy romp. A very lively and droll production. Chicago Tribune says it. I think y'all should come out and see it. And just because we talked to 2 of the characters doesn't mean that the rest weren't phenomenal. I loved all of the actors, and I thought they all brought something amazing to the table. So I hope you feel invigorated when you come out and see the wonderful Untitled Vampire Play at the most, one of the most beautiful buildings and theaters in our city, the Looking Glass Theater, which was founded back in 1988 by graduates of Northwestern University. Looking Glass Theater Company is a nationwide leader in the creation and presentation of new cutting-edge theatrical works. And in sharing its ensemble-based theatrical techniques with Chicago area students and teachers through education and community programs. Guided by an artistic vision centered on the core values of collaboration, transformation, and invention, Looking Glass seeks to capture audiences' imaginations, leaving room changed, charged, and empowered. Recipient of the 2011 Tony Award for Outstanding Regional Theater, which is amazing, and notable works. They've done so many. Mary Zimmerman, they talked about her Tony Award-winning Metamorphosis and The Odyssey. Nicole Brooks's Her Honor, Jane Byrne, David Schwimmer's adaptation of Upton Sinclair's The Jungle, of course, Looking Glass Alice, Lewis Carroll. What beautiful performances have been there. Nothing there that I've seen has ever failed to ooh and ah me. So check it out. Give us a call if you want to check it out, and I'll give you some more some more heads up on the details. I don't have tickets to give away, but I do have more to say. So give us a call. And don't forget to play, as Kareem said. Make sure you choose joy, which is what Cynthia said of Kevin, the playwright. And just let go, you know. Find performances, find art that will let you get out of the humdrum of some of the darkness that is what we are going through right now in the world. And, you know, support artists, support people that are trying to make art like this. It's WZRD Chicago, 88.3 FM, The Wizard. And I'm going to play you another tune here on The Wizard. We're going to do Vampires by Godsmack. And once we finish that up, oh boy, who knows what we'll get into. Give me a call, 773-442-4578. It'll give you a chance to talk to this wizard and put in a request.
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A little Herbie Hancock for you here on The Wizard. We're going to go right into some Bush Tetras from their rare and unreleased recordings. It's Tetrified is the album, and the tune is Voodoo. 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

Chips are in the box. Just look in the oven. Well, your money's gone.

You just heard the Wombats doing Tokyo. Now let's hear from Chicago's own Joel Patterson, who just got picked up. Okay. Just got picked up. I'm not talking like just at the Green Mill where we usually would see Joel Patterson. We would see Joel Patterson there, but now you can see Joel Patterson with Bobby D. Our friend Bobby D, which is Bob Dylan. It's quite incredible to have one of our own here. Originally from Madison, Wisconsin, guitar and steel guitar wizard Joel Patterson has been a mainstay of the Chicago roots music scene for over 20 years, playing with many bands and showcasing his unique blend of jazz, blues, rockabilly, country, and western swing. And in addition to solo shows that delve into the history of all things guitar, Joel's current projects, the Joel Patterson Trio, the Joel Patterson Quartet, seen weekly at the famous Green Mill, the Western Elstons, and now he can add to his resume Bob Dylan's band. Let's join him here for a little tune from his album Let It Be Guitar, him covering a wonderful Beatles song. I love when he does these. He is going to do right here, right now on The Wizard. WZRD Chicago, Michelle. Chicago's own Joel Patterson by way of Madison. Congrats, Joel Patterson, to be joining Bob's band.

Oh yeah, that was Joel Patterson doing a couple of Beatles tunes for you, right off of his album called Let It Be Guitar. Joel Patterson plays the Beatles, and one of our local heroes as well, Chris Siebold, he plays a lot of guitar in the city and all over the world. Really great guitarist. He posted, he said, "I want to congratulate Joel Patterson, an incredible colleague and guitar ally, on the Dylan gig." He said, "Well-deserved, brother, and a great counterpart to how the rest of the day had went for him." But he said, "Stay there until the end. Stay with Bobby till the end. I would," says Chris Siebold. "So stoked for you. Your name is all over the place. Couldn't be happier, and it couldn't have been anyone else." So thank you for sharing that. And yeah, cheers. Hear, hear to that. Congrats, Joel. Very, very cool and very exciting to add Bob Dylan's band onto your resume. Things of dreams, right? Let's dream. Let's dream big. That's what it's all about. It's WZRD Chicago, 88.3 FM. I have a request for some Chris Squire. Quisquire. wonderful, wonderful player. Sometimes the old mouth doesn't want to go with what the brain says, so it takes a minute. But the album Fish Out of Water, 1975's album, has been recommended to me over and over and over. I finally went to the store and bought it on vinyl. And one of our loyal listeners wanted to hear something from Chris, so I'm going to play the tune. I think we're going to go You By My Side. Chris Squire was a member of the band Yes, and one of the members that I wish I would have interviewed. He wore a cape while he played the bass, and he really, really played it. Check it out here now, the second track out of Fish Out of Water from 1975. This is Chris Squire.

Cult Canyon plays in Chicago in just a couple weeks. Look them up. This is their tune, Real Sublime.

This one goes out to Mike in Eau Claire. Little Xavier Rudd for your afternoon commute. It's WZRD Chicago. You're locked in too.

You just heard from Steel Pulse, Third World before that. Steel Pulse is a legendary reggae band who is coming to Thalia Hall on August 9th. Guess who's got a pair of tickets for ya? It's me! And I'm gonna be there because they're one of my favorite bands of all time. I wanna live in your house. It's okay if you are a little not sober. Man, no sober. Some of my favorite tunes from the band. You got to chant a psalm with those guys. If you want to do that, if you want to chant a psalm with Steel Pulse at the legendary Athalia Hall on August 9th, call me at 773-442-4578. Turning up my ringers so the phone lines will be open. I'll put you on the guest list for two tickets August 9th for Steel Pulse. For now, here's some KMFDM. Keep on with that vampire thing.

As we were talking about the untitled vampire play that is playing at Looking Glass Theater Company between now and the 12th of July, it is so worth seeing. It is so wonderful. Definitely go and check it out if possible, if you can make it out. We talked earlier to Kareem Bandley. We talked to Cynthia K. McWilliams, and we also spoke with the playwright, Kevin Douglas. Thank you to all of them for joining in on the fun. It was a great interview. It was a great show last night, and I enjoyed it very much. As I was in the Looking Glass Theater, I picked up a couple pieces of paper I thought would be perfect for some PSAs on the air. Looking Glass Theater is presenting summer camps, with camps offering for your littles, your teens, and everything in between. They've got what parents are calling the best kept secret in Chicago. Starting in August 3rd, you can check out Fairy Scary Tales. Fairly Scary Tales from ages 6 to 10 with a dollop of magic and a pinch of peril. They're mixing up some fantastic new fairy tales. Venture into the woods as you build your own epic adventures with costumes, puppets, masks, and movement. That's a 9 a.m. to 3 p.m. camp from the 3rd to the 7th, so a 4-day camp. From August 10th to the 14th, you can do As If by Magic from ages 8 to 14, so this is for a little bit older. This is where the impossible is possible. 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Also a 9 a.m. to 3 p.m. from August 10th to the 14th. August 10th to the 14th has another camp, and this is more for teens. 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

0: Oh my gosh, what a ride. Right there from the brand new band, right on the scene, Angeline de Portrine. I think I'm saying it slightly wrong, but the band is going viral. They are a masked Quebec band, and they're taking everyone by storm after a KEXP performance went viral. And I just read that I think it's the Montreux Jazz Festival that's still going on. They had the biggest crowd they've had in years. I mean, they showed this like insane crowd for their performance, and I've never seen so many people for one band. I really haven't. It's happening right now, the Montreux Jazz Festival, which I didn't know still happened. How beautiful. 60th edition this year. Oh my goodness. July 3rd through the 18th, so it runs quite a long time. But they were on the lineup, and we heard the first track off that one called Fabinek. I think we've played it once or twice. We had someone call in and request that one. Yeah, I think you're right, Mike. Mike's chiming in. It's got a little Descendants of Disciples of Claypool vibe, Les Claypool. A little math rocky kind of vibe as well. They are cool, and I think they are coming to town. I think they just added a second show coming up in a couple months or something. So keep them on your radar. Yes. I'm excited for them because they just sound like something fresh and new. And just like us here at the Wizard, they are anonymous. I don't know who's behind the masks, and the masks are pretty cool. Like, they look cool. I want to check them out. So let's hear what this guy has to say about it. Just a little YouTube short. He's got something to say, and he might pronounce it a little better than I might, you know? Let me make sure that we are paused here, and we will play it here.
1: This new band going viral? These aliens play microtonal math rock created with loop pedals and a custom double neck guitar, along with an incredibly tight and entertaining drummer. It's mostly instrumental, but they do make vocalizations at times. We don't know much about these space-time voyagers, other than that they reside in Quebec and gaze in wonder at hot dogs and pyramids. Their polka dot attire is the perfect visual for the out-of-this-world music, which they describe as asymmetrical and dissonant. I'm sure I can't say the name quite right, but it's something like Ancien de Poitrine, and the brothers go by Kleck and Kuhn de Poitrine. Their first album was released in June of 2024, and their recent performance on KEXP has really boosted their awareness, receiving over 1 million views in about a week. Their second album is scheduled for release on April 3rd, and the first single was released on February 6th. Major congratulations to these guys for achieving such success with such a unique band, and I wish them good luck in conquering the earth.
0: Conquering the earth. Yes, indeed, that was Sean's Music Hunt. You can check him out on YouTube. He just helped me out with that because I wasn't sure exactly how to say it, and I thought maybe he knew a little bit better, which he did. But like I said, the Montreux Jazz Festival said they had the biggest crowd with this amazing band from Quebec, hence the French name, right? That I am just not saying as perfect as I'd like to. But I did notice that we put them on our shelves here. People have requested it, but now we actually have it here in the station. So if you ever want to request it, I like this, the viral Quebecois math rock duo. Very, very cool. It is WZRD Chicago 88.3 FM. And yeah, here Billboard Canada says it best. It says, Angeline de Poitrine draws record crowd at Montreal International Jazz Festival. Tens of thousands of fans came for the free concert by the world's most viral band. So I don't even think they were on the lineup. I think they played like close by. They said accounting for the biggest turnout since Stevie Wonder played for 200,000 fans in 2009. For a two-piece double neck guitar, masked, polka dotted, hot dog obsessed, math rock, crazy band. I love it. I love it. And that's what it's all about, is going out there, putting out good music, doing what you want to do. We really appreciate that. It's WZRD Chicago, 88.3 FM. Look it up. Go to Festival Jazz MTL on Instagram. You could literally see this insane pouring in the streets watching this band play. Wild, wild, wild. 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
1: 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Your questions are answered here. If you're curious about native plants, pests, or pollinators, each week you'll have the chance to send in questions, and the most commonly asked will be handpicked answered by the experts at Wild Ones. This includes urban foresters, plant coaches, garden coaches, survival experts, activists.
0: Get so overwhelmed.
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It's WZRD Chicago, 88.3 FM, The Wizard. And we are here to remind you, less lawn equals more life. Thank you to our friend Mike from the Heights, who won a pair of tickets to see Steel Pulse. He's always got great PSA ideas for us because he works within the city to build more community, to bring back life to our city, to make sure that the air is clean and the water and, of course, our soil. So thank you for that. 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Who's laughing at me? This is real stuff. Don't you be laughing at me. Hey, if you want to laugh, you want to check things out, you want to make some fun, go to SecondCity.com and you can check out, I do believe it's SecondCity.com, there it is. They have a lot of classes too. We were talking about summer camps. You can check out the classes in education at Second City. They have some drop-in classes there. They have a quiz you can take on their website to see if you would qualify as a new student, or if that you would like to find the perfect class for your personality and interests. Make people laugh. Make less lawn, more life. And see reggae while you're at it. It's WZRD Chicago. Thanks for joining me in all this fun. I'm going to be here for another hour and a half, so if you have requests, phone lines are open. I found this random CD called Pool Party from Delphi Records. Twist and Swim with Kari Werther. It looks like a DJ here doing some fun stuff on Delphi Records. This was, gosh, it doesn't say exactly what year, but it says our saucy cover gal has already started the twisting and grooving poolside celebration to get into the swim. Perfect summer reading is provided with these pages, so if you read inside the liner notes. If you missed the previous release, Beach Party, follow your tracks back to the heavy happening and soak up the sand shaken madness to hear this one, Pool Party. And I thought, well, I want to do this. I want to feel like I'm in summer, which I am, even if I can't see the outdoors from here. Watsy, Shag, and Groove for your backyard bash. It is a CD here, and we're going to do the tune Come On, Let's Go. It's here at Chicago's home for Freeform, WZRD.

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It's here on The Wizard, Chicago's Home. 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

This one goes out to Miss Lisa. Thanks for calling into the Wizard.

that famous metaphor. That famous metaphor right there, bird on the wire. It's famous for the idea of being torn between the desire for ultimate freedom and the constraints of reality, relationships, or everyday responsibilities. And Leonard Cohen made that song back in 1969. The expression was popularized by him, by the legendary poet, of course, and musician Leonard Cohen, and inspired by watching a bird sit on a newly installed power line on the Greek islands of Hydra. The metaphor describes, like we said, someone striving for truth, love, and freedom, but who is fundamentally tethered to their human flaws, their past regrets, and societal changes. Love that Tedeschi Trucks Band did that one, and beautiful singing there from Susan Tedeschi. Thanks to Lisa for that request. Requests are coming in like, whoa, and I love that. I'm here for another hour and 15, so sit back, relax, and enjoy the sweet sounds of Freeform Radio to your eardrums. I got more for you because that's what we do here. We, you know, try to give you a little of this and a little of that and a little bit of this and a little bit of that. Let's see here. I'm thinking I'm going to go into an archive, my Shazam archive, which I love. When you hear that song on the radio and you're like, what is this? I've never heard it. Who the heck is playing this? It really is fun that we have this device, you know, that, I mean, I don't condone the devices listening to our conversations because it does that too, but, I'm able to push a button and it can Shazam. It can literally take in the information of the sound waves and be able to tell me what song it is. I know a lot of you out there have searched and searched for songs from back in the day that you could never find because there were no avenues for this, but Shazam makes it possible. So I'm grateful for that, I will say. And so this is one of those tunes that I found from there. I have to spell it right, and I don't know that I'll be able to say his name, but I bet you I will. Let's see. Here he is. Osvaldo Rodriguez is his name, and it looks like the tune that I want to hear is called Para Las Paillas. Let's see. Let's make sure, because as we do this, we want to make sure that we spell it all correctly. You know what I'm saying? It's WZRD Chicago 88.3 FM. I'm not for sure I can find it, the exact one, but I'm interested to hear more of Osvaldo. So this is from 1972, and we're going to hear the tune Valparaiso because, well, I know of one of those, and it's not too far. It's in Indiana, which I'll be going to in just a week or so. So let's play this one for the Indians. The Indianians. It's here on The Wizard, Chicago's home. For Freeform.

The last one went out to Mike here in Chicago. And this new one, this next one, is a cover. And it goes out to Mike, another Mike. Oh, am I screaming at you? It looks like it. Push that microphone back and take another step back. Take Me Home from

loving this little cover set. Throwing them in there. Mike, you're killing it. Thank you. Here's one from Bob D.

WZRD Chicago, talking about Bob Dylan today, tapping into popular Chicago guitarist Joel Patterson for his band. After a couple sudden departures, Patterson, who was scheduled to play in Andersonville Wednesday night with his group, the Western Elstons, told his bandmates on text he couldn't make it because he was going to work with someone named Bob. And we're just real stoked over here about this whole thing because Joel Patterson is an icon here in Chicago. We really love this jazzy guitar fellow, and we played a couple of his Beatles covers earlier, which kind of sparked our whole cover fun. But this local guitarist, Joel Patterson, has joined the music, joined this legends band. Patterson 55 has been a fixture on the Chicago music scene for more than 25 years, and besides his longtime residency at the Green Mill on Monday nights with his quartet, he performs regularly throughout the city and suburbs. He has recorded and toured with Cactus Blossoms, J.D. McPherson, Kelly Hogan, Pokey LaFarge, and Decky Dickerson. So he's played with a lot of different people. His appearance Tuesday in Austin, Texas, came in a tumultuous moment for Dylan, who reportedly let go of two guitarists the week prior. Peterson had received the invitation at least 2 weeks ago, said friend Casey McDonough. The Western Elstons, their longtime country and Western swing band, which you've heard obviously from around here, I'll meet you over at Western and Elston, right, was scheduled to play Simons in Andersonville, but Patterson announced on the band's text chain that he couldn't make it. He was going to work with someone named Bob. And it says here, I guess that didn't mean Seeger or Saget, said McDonough. Everybody was really happy for him. And why wouldn't you be? He's our pal. And that's a huge thing. So in taking the gig, Patterson joins a long lineage of prominent Dylan guitarists, including Robbie Robertson, right? Mark Knopfler has played with him, Larry Campbell, and so many others. He's definitely his own voice in the different styles that he plays, and that's true. Joel Patterson, he said, I also seen him as a revivalist and a fantastic player in playing older styles of music, from blues to ragtime to rockabilly to jazz. Joel's blues playing will definitely add a solid feel to Dylan's stuff. So, as it comes to me from a listener, Jim called in and we talked a bit about this edition. It sounds like Joel Patterson is going to be a part of the tour. I'm hoping that's the truth. And he'll still hopefully play with the Western Elstons. He could still make it all work, right? But he wanted to hear this tune, As I Went Out One Morning, from John Wesley Harding album. So I pulled it off the shelf. You can hear it here. And I'm going to start playing it for you right here, right now, on The Wizard, Chicago's home for freeform since 1974. You are locked in. You are ready to roll with us. Congrats, Joel Patterson. Nothing like playing with your Uncle Bob.

That was a pleasant surprise. That was called La Playa, which I chose because, you know, who doesn't want to be at the La Playa on a hot day like this? Very much so. That is, what do you guys think that in Spanish, La Playa relates to the word the beach or the seaside in English? And he says, vamos en La Playa, like, come with me to the beach. And absolutely, if anyone asked me right now, I'd be coming. I get my blow ups and my cooler and Bluetooth speaker, and I'd be out there. It's hot. I was not ready on Monday, but I think now that I'm transitioning, maybe soon I'm ready to get on the playa and get back to the beach. But that was Los Lobos, and it was called This Time is the Record. And it says 25 years ago, few would have predicted that four Chicano musicians from East Los Angeles, whose steady work consisted of backyard gigs and weddings, would evolve into one of America's true musical treasures. Los Lobos, or The Wolves, is unquestionably one of the music world's most enduring and uncompromisingly innovative entities. And again, from our collection, the beautiful collection that is WZRD's music collection. You are locked into The Wizard, Chicago's home for freeform since 1974. And I don't want any talking, just head. Wait, is that weird? produced by the Heads, Chris Franz, Jerry Harrison, and Tina Weymouth. This is the album without David Byrne on it after David said, yeah, we don't need you anymore. The inside of it is a voodoo doll, and it's pretty heavy. It's pretty heavy. It's so great to have seen them all come back together in the past years to promote Stop Making Sense Again for the 40th anniversary, which was just back in 2025, and I hope they don't feel this way anymore. I hope they worked out their workouts, but there's a tune on here called Punk Lolita, and I mean, come on, what is that about? Let's hear it here now on The Wizard, the place where you can hear things like this, and nowhere else do you really hear stuff like this. Punk Lolita on WZRD Chicago. It's The Wizard. Hold on. It doesn't want to play Punk Lolita. I wanted to play the first song, and I don't think we want to hear that right now. Here we go. Sounds sweet. No talking, just head here on The Wizard.

WZRD Chicago 88.3 FM, The Wizard. You just heard a little something from Love or Arthur Lee doing Stephanie Who Knows, the stereo version. Arthur Lee was he was with us till 2006, American musician, singer, and songwriter who rose to fame as the leader of the L.A. rock band Love. And originally born in Memphis, Tennessee, he got a little shout out there from one of our lovely listeners. He wanted to hear that tune, and I'm glad we did. Didn't realize Arthur Lee was part of Love, so we learn as we go, right? And before that, my friends, we heard a little something from Wild Earp. Wild Earp and the

coming up this month, so check them out. Phantomgram did Take Me Home, like the Phil Collins tune, from The Time Is Now, brought to us by Mike from Wisconsin. Rolling Stone, Stupid Girl, that was from Mike from Chicago. And then I did like my little Shazam intersection, interlude there. We heard four from my Shazams. It started with Osvaldo Rodriguez doing Valparaiso, into Swingadelic's Harlem Nocturne, Franz Ferdinand did Late Night Tales, and then we did Dry Bread's Yamar. I know Yamar from a Fish tune, but never heard that original. But one day, Dry Bread was playing, and I got that. Thank you for tuning in. Thanks for being a part of our community here, and thanks for staying cool with WZRD Chicago. Yes, that's who we are. That's what we do. 4th of July is coming up real quick, so I am grateful to all of you for listening and spending another wonderful year with us. We love celebrating. We love being with you. And America's a lot of things, but it's definitely beautiful. That's one of them. And America the Beautiful is a beautiful tune that we're going to hear Ray Charles do right now. It's my homage to the weekend's events. I hope y'all have a wonderful time this weekend. You can't believe it's on a Saturday. That never happens. So enjoy it. America the Beautiful, Ray Charles, here on Chicago's Home for Freeform since 1974.

Benny Golson here on The Wizard, another gem brought to you from the wonderful people here at WZRD. This came to us back in 1977 as a promotion-only copy. The album is called Killer Joe, and at the front it'll say Columbia Records, got a little sticker on it. This is demonstration, not for sale, don't sell this record. And I picked the last tune on the record, Tomorrow, Paradise. I do that sometimes where I just pick something that seems to resonate with me, the name of the tune, without even screening it for you. I just play it because I trust what's on these walls. And it looks here like Benny Golson just passed back in 2024. He lived a good long life. He was born back in 29, which made him 95 years old when he passed. American bebop and hard bop jazz tenor sax composer and arranger. He came to prominence with big bands of Lionel Hampton and Dizzy Gillespie, more as a writer than as a performer, and before launching his solo career. Golson was known for co-founding and co-leading the Jazz Tet with trumpeter Art Farmer in 59, and from the late 60s to the 70s, Golson was in demand as an arranger for film and television. Many of Golson's compositions have become jazz standards, including I Remember Clifford, The Blues March, Stablemates, Whisper Knot, and so many more. Benny Golson was born in Philadelphia, and father, also a Benny Golson, left his family early. His mother, Saladia, brought the family up, working as a seamstress and a waitress. It says here that Golson witnessed racism first at age 8 on a trip to Georgia with an uncle, and he began taking piano lessons after that. It seems that Benny Golson was a really great figure in the jazz scene, someone I had not known of. And so I'm grateful for finding it here at The Wizard, and I hope you enjoyed it too. Up next is some Basement Jax. Yeah, that's JAXX, double X. This is back from 1999, right at the turn of the century, right? So check it out. This is called Yo Yo. It's here on The Wizard. I'm getting you ready for the weekend. I'm going to stick with you till 4 because I'm having fun. Have a good night. Bye. Be safe. No, I'm joking. Not have a good night. I say that like all the time. I'll say that to people at like 7 a.m. Like, wait, what? I'm just a night owl. But this is Yo Yo. It's on The Wizard, and it's for you. It's WZRD Chicago.

That's what I'm talking about. It's WZRD Chicago, 88.3 FM. Pretty way to, good, great way to epically end this wonderful set that started about 11:15 a.m., going all the way until 4 p.m. Ugh. How much fun is it to be on air, to be able to play music for y'all, to be able to have so many people put their two cents in and let me know what they want to hear. I love doing that if I can to help everybody out. Give you something that you really want to hear. It's true. A couple more PSAs for you before I get up out of here. Put a little Susie and the Banshees on in the background for you. All right, what day is today? 2nd of July. So at the Northtown Summer Programs, the Northtown Public Library, today from 4 to 5 p.m. right now, ages 6 to 13, steam makers. You can go and learn how to make some steam. Blow off your steam before you get there, before you drop your kid off, but age 6 to age 13, come on in. And that's happening every Thursday from 4 to 5 p.m. Looking ahead, they'll be closed for the holiday Friday, closed for the holiday Saturday, but they'll open back up Sunday. They've got the Northtown Chess Club, all ages, from 1 to 2:30 p.m. at the Northtown Public Library. Sunday, they also do a playgroup this week. Sunday playgroup, ages 0 to 7, from 3 to 4 p.m. Monday the 6th, tween designers. If you have a tween who likes to design, bring them. If they're between the ages of 9 and 13, between 4 and 5 p.m., you can check out tween designers. And Tuesday the 7th, tabletop game night resumes, ages 13 plus, from 5:30 to 7:30 p.m. Come on out, have your kids come on out and play some games. That's for 13 and older. Coming up, as we talked about a few weeks ago, the City Bureau presents their workshops and events, Building Your Disaster Toolkit. 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August 8th is 2026's Prisoners Justice Day. Stand in solidarity with family, friends, and activists who are willing to speak up for the rights of the incarcerated population. Featured artists, guest speakers, refreshments, and vendors. justiceforrobertcurry@gmail.com is where you can get the information. It's coming to you from J4RC and Parole Illinois presents Walls Turn Sideways, the 2026 Prisoners Justice Day, coming up August 8th, 2026. Mark your calendars, my friends. Have a happy 4th. Take care of one another. Be safe around fireworks. Make sure you give love to your family, your friends, and tell everyone who you care about that you do. You never know what day is today, what could happen tomorrow. This is the ghost in you, Susie and the Banshees. Thanks again to the wonderful guests we had earlier from the Looking Glass Theater, Kareem, Kevin, and Cynthia. We salute you. See you out there. Have a great day, everybody.

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When you think of libraries, you probably picture shelves of books, librarians, and kids working on homework. But today, libraries and librarians are doing a lot more than you might think. You see, libraries are not only about books. The real focus of every library is information. For most of their history, that information lived in books, magazines, and periodicals. So libraries and librarians became experts at organizing and understanding how to get the right information out of these resources. This is still the case today, but things are changing quickly. We now live in the information age, and we have access to more information than ever before. Now, huge amounts of information also live on the internet, in databases, apps, and more. Unfortunately, more isn't always better. Finding trustworthy information and high-quality research can be a challenge. And search engines can only do so much. That's why libraries matter now more than ever. The same libraries and librarians who helped us organize and understand books have transitioned to helping us find information wherever it exists. Today, librarians are still amazing book finders, but they are also teachers and technologists. They are expert navigators of information and focus on helping people build new, useful skills like how to do online research or search job listings effectively. Librarians work to help communities and students become more digitally literate. And libraries have changed too. Most provide free access to the internet via on-site computers and/or Wi-Fi. Today, many libraries have comprehensive websites that allow you to access resources like research databases that would be difficult to access otherwise. You may even be able to check out books online or borrow electronic books that display on your e-reader. It's easy to think that the internet might have made libraries obsolete, but thankfully, it's quite the opposite. The internet has provided libraries a new, effective way to do what they do best, help students and the community find what they need to be productive, online and off. The next time you need quality information, help with a project, or to develop a new skill or hobby, go to your local library and ask a librarian. They're happy to help and really good at what they do.

an Illinois appellate court upheld a $1.1 million jury award for the emotional distress of a whistleblower who was fired by the agency that investigates Chicago police shootings after he found officers at fault in some cases. Lorenzo Davis, 74, was fired in 2015 from his job as a supervising investigator at the Independent Police Review Authority, IPRA, IPRA, now known as the Civilian Office of Police Accountability, COPA, COPA. The whistleblowing that caused his job came months before police misconduct became a hot public topic in Chicago, a shift prompted by the police killing of teenager Laquan McDonald. Lorenzo Davis is a real-life hero for the citizens of the city of Chicago, his attorney, Torreya L. Hamilton, said. He tried to expose corruption in which city officials were covering up police misconduct, and for that he got fired. The city spent 9 years fighting him. The appellate ruling found that the jury's 2021 award is supported by the evidence and is not the product of passion or prejudice or a desire merely to punish the city. Davis worked for nearly a decade as a Chicago public schools teacher, then switched careers and became a Chicago patrol officer in 1981. He rose through the ranks and finished his 23-year CPD career as a commander. In 2008, Davis joined IPRA, an agency outside CPD that investigated shootings by police and excessive force allegations. He began work as an entry-level investigator and was promoted to supervising investigator in 2010. Davis's career at IPRA went south under Scott M. Andel, a former federal drug agent promoted to head the agency by Mayor Rahm Emanuel. Andel and one of his top deputies began disagreeing with sustained findings of excessive force, and they ordered Davis and his team members to change their findings to not sustained, the appellate ruling said. Davis felt like he was being asked to break the law and to submit false official reports exonerating officers who actually were guilty of using excessive force. Davis said one excessive force allegation epitomized his difficulties in working for Andel. That case involved an officer who chased 17-year-old Cedric Chapman and shot him in the back, killing him. Chapman had a cell phone box in his hand at the time of the shooting, but no weapon. Davis's team issued a report finding that the shooting was not justified, the appellate court wrote. An Andel deputy ordered Davis to change the finding as to exonerate the officer involved in the Chapman shooting. Davis's final IPRA performance evaluation, obtained by WBEZ, said he was the agency's only supervisor who resisted orders to change findings about shootings. By the time IPRA fired Davis in July 2015, the agency had investigated nearly 400 shootings by officers during its 8 years of existence, but had deemed just one, an off-duty incident, to be unjustified. Davis brought a federal wrongful termination lawsuit in September 2015, which was dismissed in 2016 when a judge determined that his refusal to change his findings was not protected by the First Amendment. His attorneys,
brought a different complaint in Cook County Circuit Court, suing the city under the state's whistleblower law. In a 2018 trial, the jury deliberated 55 minutes before awarding Davis $2 million for emotional distress plus $800,000 for lost salary and benefits. The trial judge, James E. Snyder, trimmed the salary and benefits portion to $751,470, a sum the city did not contest. The city challenged the emotional distress damages, leading to a 2020 ruling in which a three-judge appellate panel concluded the $2 million would be completely unprecedented in Illinois and was so large as to shock the judicial conscience. That ruling lowered the emotional distress amount to $100,000, leaving Davis with a total award of $851,470 and angering the leader of the jury that had heard the evidence. Davis could have brought a challenge to the Illinois Supreme Court, but opted for a new trial on the emotional distress damages. That trial, back in Snyder's courtroom, proceeded in 2021 before a new jury that heard 3 days of evidence before awarding Davis the $1.1 million. The appellate ruling said the $1.1 million will stand despite the 2020 appellate ruling for $100,000 because at the first trial, plaintiff gave no testimony regarding the emotional distress. By contrast, at the retrial, the plaintiff testified to the severity of his emotional distress, explaining that it is ongoing and has sapped his energy. He cannot sleep, has gained 15 pounds, and feels as if his life is going nowhere because he has been deprived of his purpose, which was to bring some integrity to investigations of excessive force, the appellate panel said. A spokesperson for the city's law department declined to comment. Source: WBEZ, Chicago, March 19th, 2024.

You remember the day you first laid eyes on her. 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

Chicago Tiny House mission is to create tiny house communities throughout Chicago that will provide homeless Chicagoans with safe and cost-effective housing and integrated supportive services. We have been helping the homeless of Chicago for over 15 years, specifically working with the Uptown Tent over the last 2 years. Tent City housed an estimated population of 70 people who lived under the bridges of Wilson and Lawrence Avenues at Lakeshore Drive. Recently, the city had to close these bridges for repair, displacing all the homeless who resided there. Our cause does not stop with the elimination of this community. We are completely volunteer-powered by bringing together concerned citizens, advocates, lawmakers, and donors. We can bring shelter, food, and supportive services to our most vulnerable neighbors, greatly reducing homelessness while helping to move forward with dignity. Chicago Tiny House has partnered with and is in touch with both sides of the housing problem. We are knowledgeable about and actually live alongside our target demographic. We have created a growing database of followers, developers, donors, contractors, government agencies, and laborers. We bring a unique perspective and experience to this process. We are committed Chicagoans with a small business acumen, as well as having a boots-on-the-ground relationship with our local homeless population. We can't do it alone. We need people like you to back our proposal by donating time, skill, funds, and connections. If you believe in what we're doing, please join us. For more information, please visit www.chicagotinyhouse.ngo.

When I talk about thinking outside the boundaries, I'm thinking that one of the boundaries set for us is the idea of national power, of our national power, and of our national goodness, that we are the superpower in the world, and we deserve to be the superpower because we're the best and the greatest, and we have the most democracy and the most freedom, and that's why terrible things are done to us, because we are the best. That's kind of arrogant. And that also is a sign of the loss of history. And we need to be taken down a peg and taken down to the level of other nations in the world and other peoples of the world. And you need some history to be able to come down to earth and to see that the United States has behaved in the world like other imperial nations in the world. It's not surprising. We have to be honest about our country. If we're going to be anything, if there's anything an artist should be, if it's anything a citizen should be, is to be honest, to be able to look at yourself, to look at your country as honestly and as clearly as you look at what people do elsewhere. And just as you can examine the terrible things that people do elsewhere, you have to be willing to examine the terrible things that were done here and done by our government. Langston Hughes, some of you may know his work, great African-American poet, Langston Hughes, wrote a poem called Columbia. Columbia meant, for him, this country, the United States. You know, as Columbia has, you know, Columbus, Columbia, and that's us. He was addressing Columbia. He said, "My dear girl, you really haven't been a virgin so long. It's ludicrous to keep up the pretext. You're terribly involved in world assignations, and everybody knows it. You've slept with all the big powers in military uniforms, and you've taken the sweet life of all the little brown fellows in loincloths and cotton trousers. When they've resisted, you've yelled rape. Being one of the world's big vampires, why don't you come on out and say so, like Japan and England and France and all the other nymphomaniacs of power?"

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1: This is The Wizard News.

Illinois continues to struggle with errors in administering the Supplemental Nutrition Assistance Program, SNAP, commonly known as food stamps. New data from the U.S. Department of Agriculture shows that Illinois had a 14.7% payment error rate during federal fiscal year 2025, an increase from 11.6% in 2024. Most of these mistakes involved recipients receiving more benefits than for which they were eligible. Per federal guidelines, a payment is considered an error if it differs from the correct amount by at least $57. Illinois has one of the highest SNAP error rates in the country, ranking behind 5 other states. Under the federal One Big Beautiful Bill Act, H.R. 1, states with SNAP error rates above 10% will be required to pay 15% of SNAP benefit costs starting in federal fiscal year 2029. Illinois could face an estimated penalty of about $700 million unless it significantly reduces its error rate before the new rules apply. States with error rates below 6% will avoid these penalties. State leaders disagree about the reasons behind the error rate. House Republican leader Tony McCombie called the growing error rate a result of years of poor management, arguing that taxpayer money must be protected from waste. Governor J.B. Pritzker responded by saying that the errors are not mainly caused by fraud or abuse, but are usually administrative mistakes. He stated that Illinois has already taken steps to lower the error rate without providing updated figures. The Illinois Department of Human Services plans to hire 450 new employees, improve computer systems, increase eligibility reviews, provide additional staff training, and improve communication with SNAP recipients. According to DHS, many payment mistakes occur because beneficiaries fail to report required information correctly or on time. The state has increased funding for SNAP administration as federal rules require states to cover a larger share of administrative costs. Recent federal work requirements have already caused many Illinois residents to lose food assistance. As a result, the state created the Family Receiving Emergency Support for Hunger, FRESH, FRESH program, which provides eligible households with a one-time $400 payment. Source, Capital News, June 25th, 2026.

What's going on, Wizard family? This is CJ. Want to reach out to you guys about an opportunity that the Spanish Coalition for Housing have going on right now. It's a financial education and coaching workshops. Now, saving money and spending it wisely is important. Many people encounter unforeseen expenses or debt and struggle to manage their finances. With approved financial education, you can accomplish your goals and future plans. SCH's one-on-one financial counseling and group workshops focus on increasing your family's financial capacity and provide the tools and resources needed to increase their financial health. Now, the workshop will cover things like building credit scores, assessing financial health, increasing savings, decreasing debt, and building credit and having credit counseling. Now, again, these workshops are held every month. And to reach out to SCH, you will have to send them an email or you will have to give them a call. Now, the website to reach them is www.schousing.org. And again, that's www.schousing.org. You can also reach them at 773-342-7575. And again, you can reach them at 773-342-7575.

Most people agree that we need to improve our economic system somehow. Yet we're also often keen to dismiss the ideas of capitalism's most famous and ambitious critic, Karl Marx. This isn't very surprising. In practice, his political and economic ideas have been used to design disastrously planned economies and nasty dictatorships. Nevertheless, we shouldn't reject Marx too quickly. We ought to see him as a guide whose diagnosis of capitalism's ills helps us to navigate towards a more promising future. Capitalism is going to have to be reformed, and Marx's analyses are going to be part of any answer. Marx was born in 1818 in Trier in Germany. Soon he became involved with the Communist Party, a tiny group of intellectuals advocating for the overthrow of the class system and the abolition of private property. He worked as a journalist and had to flee Germany, eventually settling in London. Marx wrote an enormous number of books and articles, sometimes with his friend Friedrich Engels. Mostly, Marx wrote about capitalism, the type of economy that dominates the Western world. It was, in his day, still getting going, and Marx was one of its most intelligent and perceptive critics. These were some of the problems he identified with it. Modern work is alienated. One of Marx's greatest insights is that work can be one of the sources of our greatest joys. But in order to be fulfilled at work, Marx wrote that workers need to see themselves in the objects they have created. Think of the person who built this chair. It's straightforward, strong, honest, and elegant. It's an example of how, at its best, labour offers us a chance to externalise what's good inside us. But this is increasingly rare in the modern world. Part of the problem is that modern work is incredibly specialised. Specialised jobs make the modern economy highly efficient, but they also mean that it's seldom possible for any one worker to derive a sense of the genuine contribution they might be making to the real needs of humanity. Marx argued that modern work leads to alienation, Entfremdung. In other words, a feeling of disconnection between what you do all day and who you feel you really are and what you think you'd ideally be able to contribute to existence. Modern work is insecure. Capitalism makes the human being utterly expendable, just one factor among others in the forces of production, and one that can ruthlessly be let go the minute that costs rise or savings can be made through technology. And yet, as Marx knew deep inside each of us, we don't want to be arbitrarily let go. We're terrified of being abandoned. Communism isn't just an economic theory. Understood emotionally, it expresses a deep-seated longing that we always have a place in the world's heart, that we will not be cast out. Workers get paid little, while capitalists get rich. This is perhaps the most obvious qualm that Marx had with capitalism. In particular, he believed that capitalists shrink the wages of the labourers as much as possible in order to skim off a wide profit margin. He called this primitive accumulation, ursprüngliche Akkumulation. Whereas capitalists see profit as a reward for ingenuity and technological talent, Marx was far more damning. Profit is simply theft, and what you're stealing is the talent and hard work of your workforce. However much one dresses up the fundamentals, Marx insists that at its crudest, capitalism means paying a worker one price for doing something and then selling it to somebody else at a much higher price. Profit is the fancy term for exploitation. Capitalism is very unstable. Marx proposed that capitalist systems are characterized by a series of crises. Every crisis is dressed up by capitalists as being somehow freakish and rare and soon to be the last one. Far from it, argued Marx. Crises are endemic to capitalism, and they're caused by something rather odd. The fact that we're able to produce too much, far more than anyone needs to consume. Capitalist crises are crises of abundance, rather than, as in the past, crises of shortage. Our factories and systems are so efficient, we could give everyone on this planet a car, a house, access to a decent school and a hospital. And that's what so enraged Marx, but also made him so hopeful too. Few of us actually need to work because the modern economy is so productive. But rather than seeing this need not to work as the freedom it is, we complain about it masochistically and describe it by a pejorative word, unemployment. We should call it freedom. There's so much unemployment for a good and deeply admirable reason, because we're so good at making things efficiently. We're not all needed at the coalface. But in that case, we should, thought Marx, make leisure admirable.
We should redistribute the wealth of the massive corporations that make so much surplus money and give it to everyone. This is, in its own way, as beautiful a dream as Jesus' promise of heaven, but a good deal more realistic sounding. Capitalism is bad for capitalists. Marx didn't think that capitalists were evil. For example, he was acutely aware of the sorrows and secret agonies that lay behind bourgeois marriage. Marx argued that marriage was actually an extension of business, and that the bourgeois family was fraught with tension, oppression, and resentment, with people staying together not for love, but for financial reasons. Marx believed that the capitalist system forces everyone to put economic interests at the heart of their lives, so that they can no longer know deep, honest relationships. He called this psychological tendency commodity fetishism, Warenfetischismus, because it makes us value things that have no objective value. He wanted people to be freed from financial constraint so that they could, at last, start to make sensible, healthy choices in their relationships. The 20th century feminist answer to the oppression of women has been to argue that women should simply be able to go out to work. But Marx's answer was more subtle. This feminist insistence merely perpetuates human slavery. The point isn't that women should imitate the sufferings of their male colleagues. It's that men and women should have the permanent option to enjoy leisure. Why don't we all think a bit more like Marx? An important aspect of Marx's work is that he proposes that there's an insidious, subtle way in which the economic system colours the sort of ideas that we end up having. The economy generates what Marx termed an ideology. A capitalist society is one where most people, rich and poor, believe all sorts of things that are really just value judgments that relate back to the economic system. For example, that a person who doesn't work is worthless, that leisure beyond a few weeks a year is sinful, that more belongings will make us happier, and that worthwhile things and people will invariably make money. In short, one of the biggest evils of capitalism is not that there are corrupt people at the top. This is true in any human hierarchy. But that capitalist ideas teach all of us to be anxious, competitive, conformist, and politically complacent. Marx didn't only outline what was wrong with capitalism, we also get glimpses of what Marx wanted the ideal utopian future to be like. In his Communist Manifesto, he describes a world without private property or inherited wealth, with a steeply graduated income tax, centralized control of the banking, communication, and transport industries, and free public education. Marx also expected that communist society would allow people to develop lots of different sides of their natures. In communist society, it's possible for me to do one thing today and another tomorrow, to hunt in the morning, fish in the afternoon, rear cattle in the evening, criticize after dinner, just as I have a mind, without ever becoming hunter, fisherman, herdsman, or critic. After Marx moved to London, he was supported by his friend and intellectual partner Friedrich Engels, a wealthy man whose father owned a cotton plant in Manchester. Engels covered Marx's debts and made sure his works were published. Capitalism paid for communism. The two men even wrote each other adoring poetry. Marx was not a well-regarded or popular intellectual in his day. Respectable, conventional people of Marx's day would have laughed at the idea that his ideas could remake the world. Yet, just a few decades later, they did. His writings became the keystone for some of the most important ideological movements of the 20th century. But Marx was like a brilliant doctor in the early days of medicine. He could recognize the nature of the disease, although he had no idea how to go about curing it. At this point in history, we should all be Marxists, in the sense of agreeing with his diagnosis of our troubles. But we need to go out and find the cures that really will work. As Marx himself declared, and we deeply agree, philosophers, until now, have only interpreted the world in various ways. The point, however, is to change.

0: We should talk.
1: I want to talk about
2: it. We need to talk about consent.
0: Which may seem hard.
3: It's not really everybody's favorite subject.
2: It's not really a sexy word.
4: I don't feel like I use it a lot.
5: Like we're getting something notarized.
1: It sounds very formal.
5: Sign here, here, and here.
4: Something you hear in the news.
0: But we should be talking about it.
1: Because this?
5: And initial three times here.
1: Is the wrong way to think about it.
6: Consent is more than just a legal term.
7: It's not a box to check or something to get out of the way.
3: It's about respect and listening.
4: It's communicating openly.
2: And it's how to have good sex.
5: I'd like to talk about that.
2: Really good sex.
5: I vote we talk about that.
0: And we will. But first, let's get some things clear.
4: Consent means you have ownership over your own body.
2: You have agency.
3: All the time.
0: And nothing can ever change that.
3: Not what you wear, not what you've been drinking.
1: Not where you are, or what time it is.
0: Nothing.
2: Consent is something you own and share.
5: And you always have the right to choose what you share.
1: Just because you give consent to one thing doesn't mean that somebody has full reign of your body.
2: And you can always change your mind.
5: If you don't like what's happening anymore, it's perfectly fine to stop.
2: Peace out. Gotta go.
0: You don't owe anyone anything.
1: And it's okay to say no to some things and yes to others.
7: Communicating ensures that everybody is safe and feels respected.
1: It's also the key to great sex.
2: Because sex should be good.
1: And good sex is great.
3: Like really, really great.
1: You feel good about it the next day.
3: Clouds opening up.
1: And the day after that.
4: And you're completely in tune with the other person.
0: I'll do that again. I'll do that again right now.
5: So, how do we do that?
0: How do you know you have consent?
3: You gotta pay attention.
7: Sometimes it's verbal.
1: Yes. No.
5: Those are pretty clear cut.
2: Sometimes it's physical. You're really vibing with someone.
1: Returning loving touches.
3: Guiding each other.
1: Reciprocating.
6: Communicate with your partner.
2: Or partners.
6: Right. Communicate with them about what you like or don't like.
5: How are you feeling? How are they feeling?
0: Do they seem conflicted, uncomfortable, or tense, or even scared? Check in.
6: And if you're not sure, ask.
5: Is this okay?
1: Can I do this?
6: If not, they'll be glad you asked. Because that's kind of sexy, actually.
5: Help your partner by being clear about your consent as well.
3: I don't want that.
2: Why don't we try something else?
5: Let's stop. You don't have to feel shy or worried about what they'll think.
2: No one wants to have bad sex.
1: So guide them. Let them know what you like.
2: And if you don't know, you could find out together.
6: Being open and building trust can help you try new things.
5: And new things can be very fun.
2: Ask him.
5: Ask her. Ask them.
0: And listen.
3: If you take care of them, they can take care of you.
1: And it's pretty nice to be taken care of.
7: Consent is mutual communication.
3: If it's not mutual, or if your partner cannot communicate
2: actively,
6: because they're asleep or passed out, if they're intoxicated or high,
4: then that's not consent.
0: End of story.
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1: Know what you need to feel comfortable and to enjoy sex.
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4: And that you respect your partner.
6: Consent is not just a question of legality.
5: Not just who has permission to do what.
6: It's the basis for a healthy and happy sex life.
7: Whether you're having sex or not.
1: And it's okay if you are.
4: And it's okay if you're not.
5: Everybody's okay.
1: The only thing that's not okay is someone else making that choice for you.
7: If you have any questions.
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6: Or to learn how NYU defines consent.
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